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2: 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June 18th, Loving Thoughtfulness in the Home.

0: loving thoughtfulness in the home. If we love one another, God dwelleth in us, and His love is perfected in us. 1 John chapter 4, verse 12. Make your home atmosphere fragrant with tender thoughtfulness. Home is to be the center of the purest and most elevated affection. Peace, harmony, affection, and happiness should be perseveringly cherished every day until these precious things abide in the hearts of those who compose the family. The reason there are so many hard-hearted men and women in our world is that true affection has been regarded as weakness and has been discouraged and repressed. The better part of the nature of persons of this class was perverted and dwarfed in childhood, and unless rays of divine light can melt away their coldness and hard-hearted selfishness, the happiness of such is buried forever. If we would have tender hearts, such as Jesus had when He was upon the earth, and sanctified sympathy, such as the angels have for sinful mortals, we must cultivate the sympathies of childhood, which are simplicity itself. Commend your children whenever you can. Make their lives as happy as possible. Keep the soil of the heart mellow by the manifestation of love and affection, thus preparing it for the seed of truth. The Lord gives the earth not only clouds and rain, but a beautiful smiling sunshine, causing the seeds to germinate and the blossoms to appear. An approving glance, a word of encouragement, or commendation will be like sunshine in their hearts, often making the whole day happy. The happiness of husband and children should be more sacred to every wife and mother than that of all others. My Life Today, June 18th.
1: I encourage you to be ye doers of the word and not hearers only. 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

My name is Diane Lee. My family did not go regularly to church, but they did send us to religious instructions regularly. God, to me, as a young child, I was very confused on who he really was. I remember growing up and being told that I was never going to amount to anything, that I was stupid. When I was molested and I cried out to God, and I just sobbed half the night away, and I had school the next day. I remember asking God, why is this happening to me? Can't you stop this? Why is my father doing this to his own daughter? It was tough. It went on for a number of years. I made the decision I needed to leave home. And when I left home, I started to drink, hanging with people I thought were my friends. And we all drank, sometimes till stupor. I eventually met a man. I fell into his trap, I guess you could say, and I ended up pregnant three times. He was very violent and abusive. And I was one of those women who used to wear sunglasses at night to cover the bruises. And so I fled an abusive relationship with the father of my children. And I put myself through nursing school, and I needed to find another way of life. I said, I need to find another church. And I started surfing the web. An Amazing Facts website popped up. So I clicked on it. Now, I had listened to a number of sermons from different people, you know, priests and pastors, and they didn't talk anything like Doug Batchelor. He spoke in such a way that he spoke in such a way a young child could clearly understand. That was missing from my life. That was the first time I'd ever heard the truth of what the Bible was saying. I was listening to one sermon, and then I found myself listening to them all day long. And then all day long the next day, and the next day, and I just couldn't get enough. And I was able to take my Bible and open up to everything he was talking about, and it's there. Truly, if it wasn't for Amazing Facts, I would not be here in this church.

Not only has Pastor Doug Batchelor changed me as a person, he's changed my faith. He saved my life. I'm just thankful to be alive.

And when the final day has come, when fears are past and tears are dried, when we are gathered glad and grateful millions strong to praise the Lord who died for us, will there be some unknowing soul so self-absorbed that he might say, "So where's the credit for my deeds?" Absurd, you say. And right you are. For we are either saved by grace, or we are never saved at all. The good that love urged us do, the kindness shared from happy hearts, will seem as insignificant as grains of sand beside that sea that looks like glass. Our finest words will trail off to murmured hallelujahs. Our anthems will boast one refrain, "Worthy, worthy is the Lamb that was slain." Our sweat and strain deserves no mention, for Jesus poured out himself to death and was numbered with the transgressors, yet he bore the sin of many and made intercession for the transgressors. The heart that's filled with gratitude keeps no account of pains endured or good deeds done. Indeed, I count everything as loss because of the surpassing worth of knowing Christ Jesus, my Lord. It's just a privilege to walk with him, to learn how grace was tailored to our need, to share the vast, abundant joy of breathing deep and feeling free. So pray for daily self-forgetfulness and stay in grace.

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1: My father, Gene Wahlberg, goes to a church in Southern California in the Hollywood area, and he told me a story once about a woman that was at the edge of her rope. Her life was falling apart. She was very discouraged. She just had really no reason to live. She was full of sin and all kinds of problems, and she finally decided to take her life. And she was sitting in her living room, and her cat panicked, and her cat jumped and landed on her television remote, and the remote changed the channel, and all of a sudden this woman found herself looking at Pastor Lloyd Ogilvie and his television program, Let God Love You. And as she tuned in and listened, the Lord just reached down from heaven, got a hold of her heart, and said to her, I love you, don't do it. You have a reason to live because Jesus Christ died for you. And this woman responded. She accepted Jesus and her life was saved and her soul was saved. John chapter 3 verse 16 is where Jesus said, For God so loved the world that he gave his only begotten Son, that whoever believes in him should not perish, but have everlasting life. You may feel like your life is a mess and you have no hope and you're full of sin and you just don't know which way to turn and you're at the edge of your rope. If you are in that condition, I promise you, God does love you. Jesus said it. He so loved the world, and that includes you. And if you will trust his love, trust his heart, trust what Jesus did on the cross for you, God will lift you up, encourage you, change your life, and give you everlasting life by his grace. God loves you. Jesus promised he does. You have just heard his voice today.
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1: Maranatha, the Lord is coming. A devotional by Ellen White. June 18th, Wisdom Needed by Sabbath Keepers.

0: Wisdom Needed by Sabbath Keepers. Behold, I send you forth as sheep in the midst of wolves. Be ye therefore wise as serpents and harmless as doves. Matthew chapter 10, verse 16. When the practices of the people do not come in conflict with the law of God, you may conform to them. If the workers fail to do this, they will not only hinder their own work, but they will place stumbling blocks in the way of those for whom they labor and hinder them from accepting the truth. On Sunday, there is the very best opportunity for those who are missionaries to hold Sunday schools and come to the people in the simplest manner possible, telling them of the love of Jesus for sinners and educating them in the scriptures. At present, Sunday keeping is not the test. The time will come when men will not only forbid Sunday work, but they will try to force men to labor on the Sabbath and to subscribe to Sunday observance or forfeit their freedom and their lives. But the time for this has not yet come, for the truth must be presented more fully before the people as a witness. The light that I have is that God's servants should go quietly to work, preaching the grand, precious truths of the Bible, Christ and Him crucified, His love and infinite sacrifice, showing that the reason why Christ died is because the law of God is immutable, unchangeable, eternal. The Sabbath must be taught in a decided manner, but be cautious how you deal with this idle Sunday. A word to the wise is sufficient. Refraining from work on Sunday is not receiving the mark of the beast, and where this will advance the interests of the work, it should be done. We should not go out of our way to work on Sunday. When those who hear and see the light on the Sabbath take their stand upon the truth to keep God's holy day, difficulties will arise, for efforts will be brought to bear against them to compel men and women to transgress the law of God. Here they must stand firm, that they will not violate the law of God, and if the opposition and persecution are determinedly kept up, let them heed the words of Christ. When they persecute you in this city, flee ye into another. Maranatha, the Lord is coming.
1: I encourage you to be ye doers of the word and not hearers only. Thank you for listening, and be sure to join us tomorrow for your daily devotional reading.

0: shame of being alone has kind of followed me all the way through. Both my parents had come to the Lord before I was born. I'm the fourth in a family of five. And so I grew up in a family that was very saturated with God. I never really had a big group of friends. I was homeschooled, for which I'm very grateful. But for whatever reason, I seemed to always find myself alone. We moved a couple times, and it seemed like we would always move, and if there were any friends there, they'd leave. Or somebody would move, and then close to us, and then we would move. And I don't think I got angry with God, but I kind of questioned why, and I find more and more in my experience that it's okay to have questions. It's okay to ask questions. It's okay to ask hard questions. And that God is a big enough God that you can come to Him with whatever bone you have to pick and just ask away. Because He has answers to questions you don't even know how to ask. As I got closer to God, I started to be able to be thankful for the alone times and realize that that is probably what has made me who I am and given me the experience with God that I have now, is because I was forced in that aloneness to seek God. I turned to God, and it's just been beautiful. The place where I feel most comfortable is being alone with God. My name is Janae, and I reclaimed my faith.
1: It's easy to be gracious to the gracious, to those who recognize their fault and seek to make amends. It tasks our virtue less than third grade math might task a physicist. But let the one who wounded us be hostile or impenitent, and we will struggle like an 8-year-old confronted with a theorem. Our greater virtue goes unrecognized by unrepentant sinners. We bite our lips to keep from saying what we know, that all the fault is theirs, that we were always right. So Jesus challenges us with God's much higher standard. If you love only those who love you, why should you get credit for that? Even sinners love those who love them. Love your enemies. Do good to them. Lend to them without expecting to be repaid. And so we glimpse the heart of God, who in the chaos of our stubbornness

stubbornness still offers us forgiveness, wholeheartedly and kindly. Yet God, in His grace, freely makes us right in His sight. He did this through Christ Jesus when He freed us from the penalty for our sins. Grace is God's strange gift to us, and not a virtue we acquire by practice or devotion. His kindness brings about our kindness, and we forgive as we have been forgiven. Receive His gift and stay in grace.

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1: There's a lot of people in this world who really want to go to heaven, but they just feel like they're not worthy. They're just not good enough. They just don't think they'll ever make it. Well, if you feel that way, I've got good news for you. It's only those who know that they're unworthy that are going to heaven. There's a Bible verse about this, and it's in 1 Timothy chapter 1, verse 15. These are the words of the Apostle Paul, and this is what he said. This is a faithful saying, and worthy, the saying is worthy, of all acceptance, that Christ Jesus came into the world to save sinners, of whom I am chief. Paul was a sinner. For a while he thought he was worthy, but then he realized he wasn't. Before he became a Christian, he actually hated Jesus. He didn't believe that he was the Messiah. He went to war against the church. He actually put Christians to death. And he blasphemed the name of God, the name of Jesus Christ, his son. And yet the Lord still loved him. And God made a move on him and eventually turned him around and changed his life by his grace. And Paul, unworthy as he was, as a transformed Christian, eventually wrote most of the New Testament. And he learned the truth that it's those who know that they're unworthy, they're the ones that Jesus Christ can save. Again, 1 Timothy chapter 1, verse 15, Paul said, this is a faithful saying, and it is worthy of all acceptance, that Jesus Christ came into the world to save sinners, of whom I am chief. That's the good news of God's word. You are not worthy, but Jesus is worthy, and he can still save you by his grace. That is his voice to you today.
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1: I met my ex-wife, and her family were real big into drugs, and it started out with them wanting me to go to the doctor to help get them drugs. And, you know, I'm noticing they're going to the doctor, they're coming back with like 60 pills, and they're selling these pills for like $1,000. And I'm thinking, wow, this is a lot of money I'm giving these people, so I'm just going to start selling it myself. My problem with that was, we had all this money, but we was absolutely miserable. She would go out and sleep with other guys to get drugs, and that ended my marriage. But during this time, I have to get a job to build back up to where I was at, to open my shop again. So I get a job at Food City, and when I get this job at Food City, there's my wife now, Rebecca. She's a cashier there, and when I walk in, she's the most beautiful girl I've ever seen in my life. I was like, man, I could never have a girl like that. Wow, she's so beautiful. But as I'm working with her, she's actually kind of mean to me. And she's saying, I don't want anything to do with you. Get away from me, stuff like that. But, you know, I just keep being nice to her and keep trying to give her my phone number. And it's around Christmas Eve. We'd just been dating for a little while and moved in together. My ex-wife shows up with my three children that I had by her. And she's like, here's your kids, here's their birth certificates, here's their social security cards, I'm done. And we're starting a family. We already have three kids. During this time, we spent the next year watching nothing but Amazing Facts on YouTube. I didn't even know they even had a website at this time. I just knew that this little guy on YouTube was super smart, was teaching Bible, and I wanted to follow him. I wanted to be a Christian. I've gave my life to God now because of these truths that I'm learning from Doug Batchelor. Just because Doug taught it didn't make me real sure about going to this church. I really didn't want anything to do with it, but I call the guy up and I'm telling him, and I'm not very nice about it actually. I'm telling him, look, we was thinking about coming to your church, and he's really nice, and he's like, well, you're more than welcome to. We'd like to have you come. And I'm like, well, hold on, I'm gonna lay down some ground rules. I'm telling him, I said, look here, I'm covered in tattoos, and I'm a tattoo artist. And he don't say, well, you know, wow, I didn't know all that, don't come to my church. He says, you're more than welcome, we would love to have you, please come. He asked me what I want to do, and I said, well, I want to preach. I said, I have all these truths, I have all this knowledge, stuff I'd never known before, stuff if I'd have had when I was younger that would have been life-changing to me. I said, I got to share this with the world. I said, I want to preach, I want to teach. He gives me the book, says, study that. Well, now that I'm a Bible worker, I'm able to go reach people that most of the normal churches wouldn't even bother to even speak to. I'm able to go out and reach the people who have lived the life that I've lived. I'm able to let them know that I am like you. I've been there. I've done that. I want to show you what my life is like now. I want to teach you this Bible. I want to show you what Jesus is.
2: We were created for community, and nothing so upsets us as required.

0: isolation from the people who bring color, warmth, and hope into our lives. The world has quickly grown uncomfortably, unhappily too small. We huddle with our loved ones and thank God that we seem healthy. But each of us knows stories now coming dangerously close of illness, fear, and existential panic. Suddenly, we miss the colleague who so regularly annoyed us, the relative who made inconvenient, unannounced visits, the friendly patter when we met our neighbors in the market or the street. The sights and sounds, the rhythms and routines of life a month ago were oddly comforting when we could safely take them all for granted. And time? There seems to be too much of it. Open, unplanned, unsure hours when thoughts turn endlessly to wondering. What if? What outcome? And what then? I will never leave you nor forsake you, the father said to Israel. Remember, I am with you always, the son promised his disciples. You know him, Jesus said of the Spirit, because he abides with you and he will be in you. Eternal love still holds us. There is no better company than Father, Son, and Spirit. Held and healed, warmed, enlightened, we can weather any crisis, any quandary, any virus. So stay in grace.
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2: Saul of Tarsus, Saul who shall become the leader in Israel, Saul who does all that he does with his entire mind, body, and soul. What can I do for the soon-to-be-great Saul of Tarsus?
3: His Highness is most gracious.
2: Oh, not at all. You are destined to be great. All the priests and rulers admit and recognize it.
3: Perhaps you will change your mind when I get through talking, Your Highness.
2: Oh, talk, my son, all you wish. Talking does no harm, or good either, for that matter. What's on that brilliant mind of yours?
3: Doubt, Highness.
2: Well, now, doubt takes in a lot of territory. Doubt about weather, sun, moon, stars. Doubt about yourself, me, the earth, God. Doubt about what, my son?
3: Well, Your Highness, before I came in here, I had no fears of speaking right up, but now I seem to be hesitant to tell you.
2: You seek sympathy and advice?
3: Advice, Your Highness.
2: Well, I'm old, my son. I've had a world of experience. You can rely on what I will tell you.
3: Oh, I have no doubts whatsoever on your advice, Your Highness. It's me.
2: You doubt yourself?
3: The work I'm doing.
2: You mean that? No, you couldn't mean that. You were too zealous and vigilant to doubt the rightness of persecuting the deluded followers of Jesus of Nazareth, aren't you?
3: Not always, Your Highness.
2: Well, why?
3: Several reasons. The experience with Stephen at his trial and stoning. It seemed to me that God's presence was with him. How can this be if he was working against God? It perplexes me. It's kept me awake many nights.
2: This is surprising. I had no idea that such thoughts invaded your mind. You do need help. You need convincing. Shall I call together Caiaphas and the temple priests and rulers to talk with you? I'll assure you, though, that what I say to you reflects the opinions of others. My advice is theirs.
3: I don't think I want to talk to them.
2: Have you the slightest doubt that what I shall say is truth?
3: I'm sure that His Highness would speak only truth.
2: This new faith is founded upon Jesus of Nazareth. So let's start with him. He was born of a poor and unstable family. Would God permit his son to be born of such parents?
3: It doesn't seem so, does it?
2: Of course not. Also, Jesus himself said that He had nothing. No, not so much as a place to lay his head. The Son of God owns everything. He created all things. Now, if Jesus were the Son of God, he couldn't truthfully have said he had nothing.
3: He couldn't, could he?
2: It has been said that the Sanhedrin did not give Jesus a fair trial. We tried to be fair with him, but he wouldn't cooperate. We went so far as to beg him to say something in his own defense, but he would not say a word. We had only one choice, to find him guilty.
3: He must have been afraid to testify.
2: No doubt of it. Every word would have been additional proof of his blasphemy.
3: Actually, wasn't Jesus crucified because the people chose him instead of Barabbas?
2: Yes. God was kind to us. God caused this to happen so it could not be said that we condemned Jesus and put him to death. It was the people.
3: Yet the disciples and their followers claim that you priests and rulers are responsible.
2: I know. You see how unfair and untruthful they are, blaming God's own representatives for murder, blasphemy.
3: But how about his resurrection? They say they have proof and witnesses to substantiate his resurrection.
2: The biggest fallacy ever perpetrated against the human race. Take my word for it, my son. We have proved times innumerable that Jesus was not resurrected. We have questioned and re-questioned all the witnesses, except, of course, the disciples themselves. And there is such a wide difference of opinion that none of it can possibly be true. If he was resurrected, where is he now? Common knowledge and human perception dictates that Jesus raising himself from the dead is impossible. Therefore, Stephen and Peter and John, Philip, all of these who preach the resurrection and the divinity of Jesus of Nazareth, are blasphemers. Those of us who administer in holy office here at the temple are true representatives of God.
3: Peter and John and Philip, they seem so sincere.
2: Yeah, deluded fanatics, that's all, my son.
3: My confidence in you, Your Highness, is still strong. Thank you very much.
2: Well, come again, my son, anytime. It does seem that your tenure of office has been beset by setbacks. Beset by setbacks. I like the sound of that. Beset by setbacks.
4: It is not humorous.
2: The truth never is.
4: It is time, I think, that we should work in cities other than Jerusalem.
2: Possibly Damascus. There's a lot of activity there. People are joining the new faith by the thousands.
4: I'll talk to the elders and see if we can't find someone to go up there and persecute the followers of Jesus. You may come forward, Saul of Tarsus. Yeah. Congratulations, by the way, for being elected to the Sanhedrin. I knew you would.
3: Thank you, Your Highness.
4: And congratulations also for the vigorous manner in which you have harassed the believers in Jesus. Many of them have left Jerusalem for fear of you and your vigilant and stern persecution.
3: That is bad, Your Highness.
4: Bad?
3: The believers are going everywhere preaching their new doctrine. It would have been better had they been confined to Jerusalem.
4: I hadn't thought of it quite like that, but it's true. Literally, we are responsible for that doctrine going to all parts of the world.
3: I am, and that is why I have come to offer to go to Damascus. Huh? I hear you're looking for someone.
4: Yes. Yes, you're just the one. You will put a quick stop to it there.
3: Captain, there it is, Damascus. Oh, it's larger than I expected, and it certainly reposes in a beautiful oasis. Gardens, fruitful orchards, watered by cool streams from the nearby mountains.
5: Just the view is refreshing, after that long journey through desolate wastes.
3: Well, call a halt. We'll rest while viewing beautiful Damascus below.
5: Halt! We rest here!
6: It's a bright light. It's brighter than the sun.
7: Saul, Saul, why do you persecute me?
6: Who are you, Lord?
7: I am Jesus, whom you persecuted.

0: Lord, what will you have me do?
1: Arise and go into Damascus, and you will be told what you must do.
2: Saul, sir, we heard a voice but saw no one. Did you?
0: Yes, Captain. I saw and heard Jesus of Nazareth, even the Son of God, the crucified one.
2: You think the one you have been persecuting is really the Son of God? That Stephen and the rest of them have been right? That the claims of the disciples have been true?
0: Captain, I have been punished for my cruel persecution of the followers of Jesus. Whereas up to now I have been in spiritual darkness, I am now in physical darkness. I cannot see.
2: You are blind, sir?
0: Completely, Captain. Take me by the hand, please, and lead me into Damascus.
3: Greetings, guard.
4: Greetings and salutations, sir.
3: We are looking for a street called Straight.
4: You're looking at it, sir. It goes from this gate westward through the city to an exit gate there.
3: We are looking for someone, but we don't know who.
4: I'm fairly well acquainted here in Damascus. Could probably help you if you knew something about the one you're seeking.
0: Guard, sir, we know not the man's name, but we know that he is a follower of the Son of God. He is a disciple of Jesus of Nazareth.
4: There are a lot of those here in Damascus, but you're probably looking for Judas. He's the only one I know of living on the street called Straight.
0: If you'll please direct us to his house, we'd be thankful.
4: Gladly, but I doubt if he'll see you. Those followers of Jesus aren't seeing any stranger these days. The report is rampant that Saul of Tarsus, he's the one who's been persecuting these same people in Jerusalem, that he's on his way to persecute them here.
0: We'll have to take that chance, of course. You'll just direct us to where this Judas lives. We'd be eternally grateful.
5: Who is it?
0: A friend.
5: There's someone with you, a soldier. Who is he?
0: I am blind. He led me here.
5: Send him away and I'll let you in.
0: All right. Captain, you may go back now and thank you for your kindness and help. I shall pray for you that your mind and heart may be illuminated by truth as mine have been. Farewell, Captain.
3: Farewell, my friend.
0: The soldier is gone, sir.
5: When I open the door, come in, quickly.
0: I'm blind, remember?
5: I will help you.
6: Give me your hand. There. Now, what may I do for you?
0: The Lord directed me to come here.
6: The Lord?
0: Jesus of Nazareth.
6: Jesus of Nazareth? Directed you here.
0: Jesus appeared to me in glorious light. He told me to come to the street called Straight, and I'd be told what I must then do.
6: Who are you?
0: I am Saul of Tarsus.
6: I've been tricked.
0: You have not been tricked. I have been converted.
6: How do I know your soldiers aren't surrounding the place?
0: You don't, but they aren't. True, I came to Damascus to persecute the believers of Jesus. Now I am one myself. I know that Jesus of Nazareth lives and that he is the Messiah, the Son of God. He was crucified, buried, rose again that such sinners as I might be forgiven and saved into a heavenly kingdom.
6: You sound convincing, but I'm told that that is one of your main assets, that you're a good talker. I'm sorry, but I cannot take a chance. I'm going to have to lock you securely in a room until I am sure who you are and why you're here.
0: Thank you. Oh God, hear me in the name of Jesus, hear me. How could I have let Satan control me as he did? I was blind, completely and wholly blind, to the evidence presented by Stephen. I wouldn't allow myself to be persuaded, even when the face of Stephen had been lighted up with the radiance of heaven. Oh God, thou knowest how sad and broken-hearted I am as I recount the many times I have closed my eyes and ears against the most striking evidence that Jesus is thy son. As I recall the many scriptures pointing to Jesus as the Messiah, I'm astonished that I could have ever doubted.
7: For 3 long days, Saul was shut up between those 4 walls. He was without sight or companionship, neither did he eat or drink. The believers, having been warned of the purpose of Saul in coming to Damascus, feared that he might be acting a part in order to more readily deceive them, and they held themselves aloof, refusing him their sympathy. Those were 3 days of soul-searching for Saul. He had journeyed toward Damascus, a proud Pharisee, confident in himself and his accomplishments. He was now bowed down before God with the humility and simplicity of a small child, confessing his own unworthiness and pleading the merits of a crucified and risen Savior. The believers refused Saul's sympathy or help. He knew those with whom he had planned to unite in persecuting the believers would not even listen to his story. Thus he seemed to be shut away from all human help and sympathy.

0: Ananias.
1: Behold, Lord, I am here.
0: Arise and go into the street called Straight, and inquire in the house of Judas for one called Saul of Tarsus. For behold, he prayeth, and hath seen in a vision a man named Ananias coming in and putting his hand on him, that he might receive his sight.
1: Lord, many people have told me about this man, about all the terrible things he has done to thy people in Jerusalem. And he has come to Damascus with authority from the chief priests to arrest all who call on thy name.
0: Go, Ananias, for I have chosen him to serve me, to make my name known among the Gentiles and the people of Israel. I myself will show him all that he must suffer for my sake.
2: Who is it?
1: Ananias, thy brother in Christ. Greetings, Judas.
2: Enter, Ananias. Hurry.
1: You have a visitor, Judas. Saul of Tarsus.
2: He's locked in a room. I am fearful of him.
1: Let me in to see him. The Lord gave me a vision and told me to come and lay hands upon him. Then shall he receive his sight again.
2: Then he did speak truth when he told me that Jesus had appeared to him and told him to come here to my house. He's in there.
1: Brother Saul, the Lord, Jesus himself, whom you saw on the road as you were coming here, sent me that you might see again and be filled with the Holy Spirit. Jesus asked me to lay hands on you.
3: I can see. Oh, truly, Jesus is the Son of God.
1: Brother Saul, the God of our fathers has chosen you, that you should know his will and hear the voice of his mouth. For you shall be his witness unto all men of what you have seen and heard. And now why do you tarry? Arise and be baptized, and wash away your sins, calling on the name of the Lord. Saul of Tarsus, because you have confessed Jesus as your Savior, forsaken your sins, and desire to walk in newness of life, I now baptize you in the name of the Father, the Son, and the Holy Spirit.
3: I'm considerably strengthened now.
1: Are you going back to Jerusalem, Brother Saul?
3: Jesus told me that I would be told here what I'm to do.
1: We need help preaching the gospel. Your name and reputation alone would draw great crowds.
3: I doubt if the believers know I am here. Tell the brethren to whisper it abroad that I'm here and shall speak in the place of worship this very evening.
4: Jesus of Nazareth is the long-looked-for Messiah. He is the Son of God. Jesus of Nazareth died for our sins according to the Scripture. He was buried and rose again the third day, after which he was seen by many people. Last of all, he appeared to me as I was on my way here to Damascus. My change of faith is not prompted by impulse or fanaticism, but has been brought about by the overwhelming evidence that Jesus of Nazareth is the Savior of all who confess their sins and accept his saving grace. Jesus of Nazareth fulfills all prophecies concerning the Messiah. The foundation of my faith is the sure word of prophecy. I call all of you to repent and turn to God and do works that glorify his name.
5: Fellow Pharisees, Saul came here with authority from the priests to arrest all believers in Jesus. Now he is one himself, and he converts people by the hundreds. It is his turn to be persecuted and killed.
6: Saul, I come from heaven with a message. Opposition against you here in Damascus is growing so fierce. Jesus would have you leave for a season.
7: Saul went to Arabia, where he found a safe retreat. Here in the solitude of the desert, Saul had ample opportunity for quiet study and meditation. He calmly reviewed his past experiences and made sure of his repentance and the pardoning of his sins. From Arabia, Paul returned to Damascus and preached boldly in the name of Jesus.
5: We have got to kill him. We have no other choice. I have already taken steps to keep him from escaping. Guards are at the gates of the city day and night.
1: Brethren, we have prayed for wisdom to save Paul's life. God has answered our petition. He has brought to mind that we can let Paul over the wall and down to the ground in a basket.
3: It is wonderful, brethren, that we have a friend in heaven. He is our personal friend. He will do anything for our good that we ask him. With him at God's right hand, there is nothing in this world that holds any fear, even death. But now I must escape, and I leave you with this admonition. Let us be faithful always in telling this good news to all men.

0: Judas, perhaps you'd better... No, wait. We'll need you to help Lore. Mrs. Judas, will you go outside through one of the regular gates? Come around to this side. Stand as if you were just getting some fresh air. No, better yet, sit down. But keep close watch. When there is no guard near, signal us. There she is, casually walking along.
1: The basket's all ready.
2: And so is the cargo in the basket. It's a good thing I'm not large.
1: She's signaling.
0: Hang on, Paul. Just on the chance that the basket might tip.
1: Ready, Paul, sir?
2: I'll lower it. And God bless all of you. Take good care of the flock.
1: Farewell, brother.
0: God be with thee, my brother.
3: Oh, come in, my friend. Perhaps you'd better not. You stay out there and talk. Now, what do you want?
2: I'm Saul of Tarsus, and
3: I know very well who you are.
2: I've come to join you in following Jesus the Christ.
3: Peter, perhaps you'd better come here. We have a visitor.
4: I'll be right there, Matthew.
2: I was baptized in Damascus by Brother Ananias.
3: We know. That was 3 years ago. Where have you been since then?
4: Matthew, why don't you invite the visitor to... Oh, it's Saul, the persecutor. May I inquire why you are here?
2: Peter, I am converted. I love Jesus. I love him just as truly and intently as I used to hate him. I want to join your church.
4: You must admit that it is surprising that so bigoted a Pharisee as you, one who has done so much to destroy the church, would want to become a sincere member of that church.
2: Yes, but...
4: I'm sorry, Saul the persecutor, but you'll have to come some other day and try your tricks. Today they won't work.
2: I don't blame them. They're reacting exactly as I would. How am I going to convince them? I'll just have to keep on praying. God knows the way, and he will show it to me.
5: Saul of Tarsus, greetings.
2: Greetings?
5: My name is Barnabas. I'm a cousin to John Mark. We're both members of the new church founded by Jesus of Nazareth.
2: You are? You're just the one I need.
5: To persecute and perhaps kill?
2: No, Brother Barnabas, I am no longer persecuting the followers of Jesus, for I myself am one of them.
5: Damascus.
2: Yeah, you heard about that.
5: Rumors only.
2: Jesus himself appeared to me. I saw him. I talked to him. I was struck blind, but Brother Ananias laid hands on me and my sight was restored.
5: That was 3 years ago. Where have you been all this time?
2: I had to flee Damascus for my life. I went to Arabia. There I studied scripture, meditated, prayed, made sure of my conversion and that my sins had been washed away. Then I went back to Damascus to preach Jesus Christ, and again I had to flee, here.
5: Why don't you go to the upper chamber? I know you know where it is. You used to try to get in often enough. Most of the disciples are there now.
2: I just came from there. But they wouldn't believe that I've changed. And don't mistake me, Barnabas. I do not blame them in any way.
5: Come, I'll take you in. They not only will believe you, but they will rejoice and sing songs of praise. Well, isn't anyone going to greet me?
4: Well, Brother Barnabas, welcome to the...
5: Look who I have here with me. A new convert.
6: Are you sure that's what he is?
4: He was here a few moments ago.
5: Brethren, most of us here in this room have seen Jesus since he was resurrected. But there are only a select few who have seen him since he went to heaven to be at the right hand of his Father. Saul is one of these few. He saw and talked to Jesus on the road to Damascus. When Jesus said unto the 12 original disciples, "Follow me," he was calling you to be ministers for him. He also called Saul. Welcome to the fold, Brother Saul.
4: Welcome home, Brother Saul.
7: Yes, welcome.
8: Welcome, yeah, welcome, Brother Saul. Welcome.
4: Not Not only have the temple leaders lost their champion persecutor, but the Church of Jesus Christ has won a champion of truth.
3: Saul, all of us would love to hear you talk. Will you?
2: If I may talk of that which is close to my heart.
4: Jesus?
2: Jesus is my heart, my life, my all. No, I'm talking about my former associates.
4: Former associates? The high priests? The rulers?
2: Peter, I cannot help but believe that these men, for the most part, are sincere, devout men, deluded, led astray by Satan. Yes, but anxious to know truth and do right. I am going first to the high priests Caiaphas and Annas and tell them that they are mistaken, that Jesus of Nazareth is the Messiah, the Son of God. I know they will believe me and be converted with the help of God's Spirit.
4: Missionary work begins at home.
3: Well, Saul, 3 years it's been.
2: Yes, Your Highness.
3: How did you know what I was talking about?
7: You think and talk of only one thing these days. How could he help but know?
3: Is it true, Saul, that you have joined the believers in Jesus of Nazareth?
2: It is true.
3: And you dared come up here in the temple to my quarters?
7: Why don't you keep calm until you hear what he has to say? Certainly he came here for some special reason.
2: Thank you, Anasir. Yes, I did. I came here in the sincere belief that you, both of you, are honest and truthful, that you try to do the will of God, and that you are sincere in your beliefs.
3: Oh, Saul, of course we are. We are God's representatives. He reveals truth to us, and we obey his voice. No one doubts that, do they?
2: Oh, I'm so glad, Your Highness. Then you'll be happy to hear that Jesus of Nazareth is the Messiah. Verily, he is the Son of God.
3: You know this to be truth.
2: I'm glad you're taking it so calmly. Yes, Caiaphas, sir, Jesus is the Messiah. I saw and talked to him. He's in heaven, the high priest for all who believe on him and accept his name.
3: Then I no longer am high priest.
2: I'm sorry, sir, but no, Jesus is.
3: Thank you, Saul of Tarsus, for telling me. Get out of my sight. I should kill you myself right here. But I'll tell you one thing you can depend upon. If ever I hear you say one word such as you have said today, you shall be killed. If I ever hear of someone else who has heard you say such things, you will be killed. Now get out! Get out!
9: 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Jesus bade me say unto you, make haste and get you quickly out of Jerusalem, for they will not receive your testimony concerning me.
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2: Revelation chapter 7, verse 3 says that it is the servants of our God who will finally be sealed in their foreheads. I heard a story about a black man back in the old days of slavery, a big man who was being auctioned off to the highest bidder. And he was defiant, and he stood up in front of this crowd and he said, "I won't work. I just won't work." And the bidding went on, and there was a wealthy white man that won the bid. And when he took the slave and said, "You're my slave, you're mine," then he said to him, "I won't work." The big man said, "I won't work." So then he took him home, took him to this big plantation. And outside of his mansion, he had another nice little house. And the wealthy white man said to the black man, he said, "This is going to be your house." And the man looked at him like, "What are you talking about?" And then he said, "You see this garden, this plot of ground right here? This is going to be where you can grow your own food." And the man just looked at him, and he was just completely mystified. And then the white man looked at him, and he said, "Let me tell you something." He said, I didn't buy you to make you a slave. He said, "I bought you to set you free." And when the big black man heard that, he just was so moved that he fell down on his knees and he grabbed the white man's legs and he said, Master, I will serve you forever." Revelation chapter 7, verse 3 says that it is the servants of our God who will be sealed in their foreheads. And those servants love Jesus and want to follow him because of what he's done for us on the cross. You have just heard his voice.
1: If you enjoyed this short devotional with Steve Wolberg, you can hear more
3: very,
1: messages online.
3: Up and down. We didn't get along all that well growing up. I never really was into church that much as a child. I started doing drugs. I started doing a little marijuana. It led to bigger things. I started selling drugs to compensate for the amount of drugs I was consuming, and that ended up not being enough, so I ended up supplementing my income by crime, actually. My family had mostly disowned me. The only person that was holding out for me and that was kind of there for me was my mother. My mother was praying just nonstop for me. I was in a stolen car, and I was surrounded by probably 15 police cars. They took me down at gunpoint, and they took me to jail. It was at this point that everything kind of, you know, became real to me. I was very tormented in my mind. I would struggle internally with thoughts of all the crimes and all the things that I did to both people I knew and to my family members. I'm thinking about my friends that were killed on the streets. I'm thinking about all the close calls that I've had personally. And all these things kind of guided me into making a decision that when I got out of jail, I was not going to go back to this lifestyle. The day I got baptized, I went off to the side and I knelt down and I just prayed to the Lord. And I said, "Lord, I'm going to die today. And when I come up out of this water, I just pray that all these things in my head just go away, all this noise and all these, you know, thoughts." And when I came up out of that water, it was gone. It was complete silence. For the first time in 15 years, maybe, God gave me peace. My name is Charles Stowell, and I reclaim my faith.

0: At the heart of why we struggle to understand the otherness of God is our assumption that he must be, in some sense, just a grander and more powerful version of us. If we are preoccupied with tomorrow, God must think of nothing else, for he controls tomorrow. If we're sorrowful or angry when people disappoint us, God's indignation must be multiples of ours. Because we find it hard to forgive, we think that he forgives reluctantly and only when petitioned. But God loves differently. For my thoughts are not your thoughts, neither are your ways my ways, declares the Lord. In the heart of God, there's an unquenchable affection for us, even when we're anxious, even when we're angry, even when we stumble at forgiving or believing we've been forgiven. Because of his great love for us, God, who is rich in mercy, made us alive with Christ, even when we were dead in transgressions. It is by grace you have been saved. We know no one who loves like God, who will not be distracted and cannot be dissuaded from loving us, embracing us. This is love. Not that we loved God, but that he loved us and sent his Son as an atoning sacrifice for our sins. We'll never comprehend such grace, but we can welcome it, rejoice in it, be warmed by it, and stay in it.
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0: The Midnight Cry. And at midnight there was a cry made, "Behold, the bridegroom cometh. Go ye out to meet him." Matthew chapter 25, verse 6. Then shall the kingdom of heaven be likened unto 10 virgins, which took their lamps and went forth to meet the bridegroom. And 5 of them were wise, and 5 were foolish. They that were foolish took their lamps and took no oil with them. But the wise took oil in their vessels with their lamps. While the bridegroom tarried, they all slumbered and slept. And at midnight there was a cry made, "Behold, the bridegroom cometh. Go ye out to meet him." Then all those virgins arose and trimmed their lamps. Though 5 of these virgins are represented as wise and 5 as foolish, all had lamps. They had all been convicted that they must prepare for the coming of the bridegroom, and all had gained a knowledge of the truth. There was no apparent difference between the wise and the foolish until the cry was made, "Behold, the bridegroom cometh. Go ye out to meet him." But the true state of things was then developed. The wise had taken precautions to carry oil with them in their vessels, so that their lamps that were beginning to burn dimly might be replenished with oil. But the foolish had not provided for this emergency, and now they made an earnest, distressed petition to those who were wise. And the foolish said unto the wise, "Give us of your oil, for our lamps are gone out." They had neglected to prepare themselves to meet the bridegroom, and now turned to those who had provided themselves with oil. But the wise answered, saying, "Not so, lest there be not enough for us and you, but go ye rather to them that sell, and buy for yourselves." In reading this parable, one cannot but pity the foolish virgins and ask the question, why is it that the wise did not divide their supply of oil? But as we make the spiritual application of the parable, we can see the reason. It is not possible for those who have faith and grace to divide their supply with those who have not. It is not possible for those who have made a thorough hard work to impart the benefit of this to those who have done but surface work. The parable is designed to point out the peril of doing a surface work. Many profess to be Christians, and for a time their half-heartedness is not discerned. The difference between them and those who are truly pious is not made apparent. This parable should awaken solemn reflections. Considering it, we should ask ourselves, are we doers of the words of Christ? Are we building on the rock? Are we in our probationary time, making our calling and election sure? We should not soothe our consciences in expectation of heaven when we are not bearing the distinguishing characteristics of the Christian life. Paul says, "Examine yourselves whether ye be in the faith. Prove your own selves. Know ye not your own selves how that Jesus Christ is in you, except ye be reprobates?" This passage was taken from the Review and Herald, September 17th, 1895. Our Daily Bread, June 18th.
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2: Revelation chapter 7, verse 3 says that it is the servants of our God who will finally be sealed in their foreheads. I heard a story about a black man back in the old days of slavery, a big man who was being auctioned off to the highest bidder. And he was defiant, and he stood up in front of this crowd and he said, "I won't work. I just won't work." And the bidding went on, and there was a wealthy white man that won the bid. And when he took the slave and said, "You're my slave, you're mine," then he said to him, "I won't work." The big man said, "I won't work." So then he took him home, took him to this big plantation. And outside of his mansion, he had another nice little house. And the wealthy white man said to the black man, he said, "This is going to be your house." And the man looked at him like, "What are you talking about?" And then he said, "You see this garden, this plot of ground right here? This is going to be where you can grow your own food." And the man just looked at him, and he was just completely mystified. And then the white man looked at him, and he said, "Let me tell you something." He said, I didn't buy you to make you a slave. He said, "I bought you to set you free." And when the big black man heard that, he just was so moved that he fell down on his knees and he grabbed the white man's legs and he said, Master, I will serve you forever." Revelation chapter 7, verse 3 says that it is the servants of our God who will be sealed in their foreheads. And those servants love Jesus and want to follow him because of what he's done for us on the cross. You have just heard his voice.
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0: The Midnight Cry. And at midnight there was a cry made, "Behold, the bridegroom cometh. Go ye out to meet him." Matthew chapter 25, verse 6. Then shall the kingdom of heaven be likened unto 10 virgins, which took their lamps and went forth to meet the bridegroom. And 5 of them were wise, and 5 were foolish. They that were foolish took their lamps and took no oil with them. But the wise took oil in their vessels with their lamps. While the bridegroom tarried, they all slumbered and slept. And at midnight there was a cry made, "Behold, the bridegroom cometh. Go ye out to meet him." Then all those virgins arose and trimmed their lamps. Though 5 of these virgins are represented as wise and 5 as foolish, all had lamps. They had all been convicted that they must prepare for the coming of the bridegroom, and all had gained a knowledge of the truth. There was no apparent difference between the wise and the foolish until the cry was made, "Behold, the bridegroom cometh. Go ye out to meet him." But the true state of things was then developed. The wise had taken precautions to carry oil with them in their vessels, so that their lamps that were beginning to burn dimly might be replenished with oil. But the foolish had not provided for this emergency, and now they made an earnest, distressed petition to those who were wise. And the foolish said unto the wise, "Give us of your oil, for our lamps are gone out." They had neglected to prepare themselves to meet the bridegroom, and now turned to those who had provided themselves with oil. But the wise answered, saying, "Not so, lest there be not enough for us and you, but go ye rather to them that sell, and buy for yourselves." In reading this parable, one cannot but pity the foolish virgins and ask the question, why is it that the wise did not divide their supply of oil? But as we make the spiritual application of the parable, we can see the reason. It is not possible for those who have faith and grace to divide their supply with those who have not. It is not possible for those who have made a thorough hard work to impart the benefit of this to those who have done but surface work. The parable is designed to point out the peril of doing a surface work. Many profess to be Christians, and for a time, their half-heartedness is not discerned. The difference between them and those who are truly pious is not made apparent. This parable should awaken solemn reflections. Considering it, we should ask ourselves, are we doers of the words of Christ? Are we building on the rock? Are we in our probationary time, making our calling and election sure? We should not soothe our consciences in expectation of heaven when we are not bearing the distinguishing characteristics of the Christian life. Paul says, "Examine yourselves whether ye be in the faith. Prove your own selves. Know ye not your own selves how that Jesus Christ is in you, except ye be reprobates?" This passage was taken from the Review and Herald, September 17th, 1895. Our Daily Bread, June 18th.
1: I encourage you to be ye doers of the word and not hearers only. 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

0: I grew up in a culture of the 60s and 70s where drug usage was becoming very popular. So I gravitated to that at a young age and started using drugs at a very early age, and my life just continued on that track. So over a 30-something year period, I served over 24 and a half years in state and federal prisons, and I was committed to living that lifestyle of selling drugs, gangs. I got involved with a worldwide international one percenter motorcycle club, which was the Outlaws Motorcycle Club based in Detroit. I was a member of that club for over 10 years. The Outlaws Motorcycle Club is a one percenter club. And a one percenter club is a group of men that have dedicated their lives, live or die, for that motorcycle club. I've been involved in shootouts with other rival motorcycle clubs in New York, Indiana, in different places. It's a very violent lifestyle. I grew up in a home where violence was encouraged. Violence was encouraged to defend ourselves, and it brought us to a point of being very aggressive. So once I went to prison at 17 years old, it was an environment that actually I kind of fit right in. It was never a matter of how much time I had to spend in prison. My mindset and my psyche was so distorted and twisted. I looked at life of how long I could stay on the streets. I didn't look at life as how long I'd be in prison. I knew I was going to prison. I wasn't completely naive to that fact. I knew living that lifestyle, it was either going to wind up in prison or the cemetery, point blank. I didn't have a problem with it. I felt very comfortable in prison, and I did well in prison. While I was in the federal system, after 9/11 happened in 2001, I really got curious to why somebody would claim to commit these acts of violence and attribute it to a God. And I started studying the Bible, coinciding, looking at the Bible and looking at the Quran, trying to come to an understanding. And through the process of studying the Bible, a friend of mine also told me, if you can ever go to the chapel, if you ever get a chance to go, go. And I had always refused to go to the chapel. I never wanted to go to chapel in prison. I didn't think I was a broken man. I didn't think I needed Jesus. As a matter of fact, I thought I was a Christian. I believed the Bible was the Word of God. I believed Jesus died for my sins, and I believed Jesus was the Son of God. I thought just having an intellectual belief of those three things made me a Christian in spite of how I lived my lifestyle. And then I heard an announcement on the PA system one day, and a prison ministry team out of Ann Arbor, Michigan, were coming in there. These men sat down and lovingly witnessed to me about the Bible. And they brought in the Millennium of Prophecy series with Pastor Doug Batchelor, and I watched that whole series. And not only did I watch it once, I watched it multiple times because they had a room there at the prison where I could go in and just listen and watch the tapes in a media room, and I could watch them not just on the Sabbath, I could watch them all the time. This was the point in my life where I realized I wasn't a Christian. I wasn't living a Christian lifestyle. I had a historical belief that Jesus Christ existed, but I didn't have faith in Jesus Christ. And the minute I accepted this, there was the starting point. That was the catalyst of my life and how I seen things in life begin to change. I became so excited about what I was learning from the Bible that naturally I wanted to share it with other inmates. And I had a reputation in the prison as being this gangster, this hard guy. I was, a respected individual, and it actually stirred guys to what are you talking? You? So I was not ashamed of it at all, and I went ahead and witnessed that to many people. God, through this seminar, through this series, has strengthened my personal walk with Jesus Christ today.
1: Ask any skilled musician, and they'll tell you everything begins with practice. Behind the brilliant concert hall performance or the music video that goes viral,

Lie 100 or 1,000 hours of tedious and undramatic practice. Cognitive skill, muscle memory, an adroit sense of timing, and a touch of interpretive expression meld, at last, into a moment that can soothe or challenge, inspire or amaze. We practice who we want to be, even though on every day our practice isn't perfect. If we rehearse our injuries, the snubs we felt, the spite endured, the untrue things that made us weep, we build the tuneless selves that amplify the world's dirge. And if through grace we practice peace, if we rehearse transparency and love, the song of Moses and the Lamb becomes the music of our lives. We sing with those who celebrate. We comfort those who mourn a loss. We pass the trifling goal of sounding good and actually start doing good. The grace that filled our dark with song now stirs deep hope for those who need a melody. So practice gentleness and joy. Rehearse how Jesus rescued you from sin and from yourself. Let kindness be the memory of your voice. 10,000 ears will bless you. And stay in grace.

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1: In Luke chapter 13, verse 3, Jesus said that unless you repent, you will perish. I remember years ago, before I became a Christian, I was out fishing with a buddy of mine. We were trout fishermen, avid fishermen, and we were way up in the mountains, and we looked up on the side of this hill, and there was a big rock up there, and somebody had gone up there with a spray gun and sprayed three words, repent or perish, on the face of that rock. And I remember looking up and seeing that, and that was one of the seeds that God planted in my heart that eventually led me to the foot of the cross and to accept Jesus Christ as my personal Savior. Jesus is very clear in the Bible. In Luke chapter 13, verse 3, He said, unless you repent, you shall perish. God has a very clear message for us. We cannot say that we believe in Jesus and really live the Christian life and be real Christians unless we first choose to turn away from sin. That's what repent means. It means to turn away from sin. And the real reason why we should do that is because we see the love of Jesus Christ and what He did for us on the cross. We see that He suffered for our sins, that our sins hurt Him. They hurt His head and they hurt His heart. They separated Him from His Father so that He could be united with us. Repent or perish. This is a very clear message from Jesus Christ to us today. We need to turn from sin. We need to be true followers of Jesus in our hearts. Luke 13:3, Jesus said, unless you repent, you will perish. You have just heard His voice today.
0: If you enjoyed this short devotional with Steve Wolberg, you can hear more messages online at His Voice.

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2: Today we're going to be talking about the Battle of Armageddon. And it is a topic of theology that has been debated ever since the words were first penned by the Apostle John about 90 A.D. A lot of misunderstandings about the word and what the battle is and what it means. Is it literal? Is it spiritual? What is the Battle of Armageddon? Armageddon is in the context of plague number 6. Very quickly, I'm going to overview what the seven last plagues are. Again, this is a whole sermon by itself, but today we're focusing on Armageddon. And don't forget, those plagues came on Egypt just before the children of Israel were delivered from their bondage and began their journey to the promised land. The seven last plagues come on our world just before we are delivered from this, the bondage of sin in the world, this whole creation that groans and travails, and we begin our journey to the promised land, the mansions he has prepared. Amen? Plague number one is a noisome or loathsome sore on those who receive the mark of the beast. You need to know what the mark of the beast is and who the beast is. Plague number two, the sea, the salty waters, become as blood of a dead man, putrid blood. A lot of people have theories about what that is. Plague number three, the rivers and waters, the freshwater sources, become as blood. You remember the waters turned to blood in Egypt. Plague number four, men are scorched with great heat. The ultimate global warming at that point. Plague number five, the beast kingdom is full of darkness. Was darkness one of the plagues on ancient Egypt? Plague number six, the Battle of Armageddon. We'll talk about that in the message. Plague number seven is this great earthquake, great hail, and ultimately the second coming of Christ. So, now if we're going to study Armageddon, you've got to open your Bible to Revelation 16. We just heard this in our memory verse. Revelation 16:12. We're going to take this verse by verse. And the sixth angel poured out his bowl. We got another angel here with a loud voice. And the sixth angel poured out his bowl on the great river Euphrates. And the water was dried up. These bowls, these vials are the plagues that fall. And the water was dried up so the way of the kings of the east might be prepared. It says to make the way for the kings of the east. Whenever I read that, automatically my mind goes back to when Christ was born. When he came the first time, it's interesting that these magi, these kings, these leaders, patriarchs from the east came. Now after Jesus was born in Bethlehem of Judea in the days of Herod the king, behold, wise men from the east came to Jerusalem. You've heard the song before, we three kings of Orient are. That's because in the original word, they were some sort of patriarchs, magi leaders, chieftains. These were men of honor that came from the east. And they could have been some of the Hebrews that had been left in Babylon. They could have been reading the prophecies of Balaam that said a star would arise out of Jacob. We don't know. But that's one thing I want in your mind when it says kings of the east. The other thing is, from the east represents where the glory of God, the power of God comes from. It doesn't have anything to do with the sun rising in the east. Ezekiel 43 verse 1. Afterward he brought me to the gate that faces towards the east. And behold, the glory of the God of Israel came from the way of the east. And his voice was like the sound of many waters, and the earth shone with his glory. when King Nebuchadnezzar came, he had to cross the Euphrates, and he came from the east. And he did one of two things with the Israelites. They were either destroyed or they were spared, favored, and taken back to a golden kingdom. Isn't that interesting? When Nebuchadnezzar came, he was the king of that golden empire. One of two things happened to the church when he came. They were either judged and punished or spared, like Daniel, Shadrach, Meshach, and Abednego, taken back to a golden kingdom. That's even a figure of what Christ is going to do when he comes to this world. But he crossed the Euphrates. The kings of the east were the Medes and the Persians that came. The Euphrates River dried up. What happened when the Persians took control? They issued a decree. The 70 years of captivity was over. The people could go back to the promised land. When the Euphrates dried up, Babylon fell. The people could go back to the promised land. In the last days, do we have a modern Babylon? It's a spiritual Babylon, right? Do we have a spiritual Israel? What don't you know? If you're Christ, you are Abraham's seed. So many will come from this east and the west and sit down with Abraham, Isaac, and Jacob. If you belong to Jesus, you are Abraham's seed. Spiritual Israel. Spiritual Babylon, spiritual Israel, spiritual Euphrates, friends. Now this sometimes causes people to stumble. Because when you're going through the plagues, is it going to literally be a sore? Yeah. Literal blood? Was it literal blood in Egypt? The river? Or at least literally red? I don't know if it was literally blood. Ocean's blood? Literally scorched with great heat? Literal darkness? The other plagues are very real plagues. And now when we talk about spiritual Euphrates, here's the key to understand the distinction. All of the terms and the numbers in Revelation are quite literal, unless you get to a name. Whenever you hear a name in Revelation, you have to apply the spiritual equivalent from the Old Testament story. You get that? Let me give you an example. In the message to the seven churches, out of the blue, it talks about Balaam. Was there some guy named Balaam in those seven churches of Asia? No, it was a Jewish name or Mesopotamian name. There's nobody there. But the revelator, or the Lord, wanted us to look back at the story of Balaam to understand what was happening in that church. Then they're talking on and they talk about Jezebel. Well, that was an ancient Jewish queen. She wasn't even Jewish. She was a pagan queen over Israel. Do you think there was a literal member of one of the seven churches named Jezebel? No. It's a name. Revelation, when it says Michael, we know that's a spiritual name. When it says dragon, that's a spiritual name for the devil. Is the devil really a reptile? All right, so whenever you hear a name in Revelation, there's a key. And that's true all the way through the book, friends. These names, when it talks about spiritually called Sodom and Egypt, those were spiritual names for the nation of France. You see what I'm saying? So when it mentions Euphrates, it means the spiritual equivalent. Its lifeline is going to be dried up. Then you read in Revelation 18 about Babylon falling. Okay? So I hope that makes sense to me. I hope it makes sense to you. Let's go on and read Revelation 16:13 now. And I saw three unclean spirits like frogs come out of the mouth of the dragon, out of the mouth of the beast, and out of the mouth of the false prophet. Well, before I get to who those three characters are, let's talk about frogs. How many frogs? Three unclean spirits like frogs. Now, do we find frogs in Egypt among the plagues? A lot of parallels that you're going to see. When you think of frogs, what comes to your mind? First of all, has anyone here ever been bitten by a frog? Oh, come on now. They may have napped down on you, but frogs have no teeth. But frogs, their real danger is their tongue. The other thing we notice is just when you think you're going to grab them, they leap, they jump from place to place, and they're slippery. These frogs, it represents, and it comes out of what? It doesn't come out of the eye or the ear, it comes out of the mouth. It means it's a message. God's messages are symbolized by angels flying in the midst of heaven. The devil's messages, frogs, because they're reptiles. They're like tadpoles, and they're slippery, and it's a message where they get you with their words. How did the devil get Eve? He stuck out that sticky tongue of his, and he trapped her. And so it's symbolic of these frogs. Then it says, it comes out of the mouth of the beast, out of the mouth of the dragon. And here we've got a picture of the frogs coming out of the mouth of the dragon. And then out of the mouth of the false prophet. Well, I want to read verse 14. Sorry, Revelation 16, 14. They are the spirits of demons performing signs, wonders, which go out to the kings of the earth, the governments, the world leaders, and the whole world to gather them to the battle of the great day of God Almighty. Now these are some very important verses to consider. Revelation 13, verse 13 and 14, speaking of the beast power, he performs great signs so that he even makes fire come down from heaven on the earth in the sight of men and deceives those who dwell on the earth by the means of those signs that he's granted to do in the sight of the beast. There's lying wonders it tells us about. There's going to be counterfeit miracles. That's why our faith needs to be rooted in what does the Bible say, not what great miracle has happened that's on the news all over the world, or some counterfeit Christ that may appear doing wonders, maybe even bringing fire down from heaven like Elijah prayed and fire came down. And obviously, if Moses prays and fire comes down on the altar, and here this false Christ, he prays and fire seems to come down, that must be true. Signs and wonders. That's why we've got to go by what does the Bible say? And it says to gather them together for the great day of God Almighty. This is often referred to in the Bible as the day of the Lord. That is the day of days, the great judgment day that it speaks of, or the first part of that judgment. Joel chapter 3 verse 2, I will gather all nations and bring them down to the valley of Jehoshaphat. And I'll enter into judgment there with them on account of my people, my heritage Israel, whom they have scattered among the nations. They've also divided up my land. Now, you've got to know your Bible. There was a great battle in the days of Jehoshaphat where all of the nations around him took him on. The Edomites, the Moabites, the Ammonites, it looked hopeless. He didn't know what to do. He prayed and God sent him a prophet. God sends prophets to his people just before the end. And that prophet said, don't be afraid. Trust the Lord. And they sent the Levites out before them singing. They were also told to dig ditches. And the enemy, when the sun came up, saw these ditches and they thought it was blood. And they got scared. And somehow they went into battle and began to fight among themselves. And the enemy self-destructed. You listening? The enemy destroyed themselves. They turned on one another. Jehoshaphat didn't have to fire an arrow. God delivered him. So when it talks about the Valley of Jehoshaphat, don't start looking on your map to find out where that Battle of Armageddon is going to be. It's talking about what happened in the days of Jehoshaphat is how it's going to happen again. It's not a place on a map. The Battle of Armageddon is not a battle that's going to take place in a little bitty valley over there in Israel. It is the great battle in the last days between the battles of Revelation are talking about Christ and Satan. It's not a battle talking about Iran, Pakistan, India. These little they're nations. It's dealing with those who follow God, the great controversy, and those who follow the devil. Armageddon is the final mobilization of the powers and armies of the world to exterminate God's people, like they did with Jehoshaphat. But when that time comes, the tables are turned. It looks hopeless, but God fights for his people. Now I'll say more about that in just a minute. We haven't even gotten to the word Armageddon yet. Revelation 16, 16. And they gathered them together to a place called in the Hebrew tongue Armageddon. Now here is the real conundrum. You can't compare this word, really, with another use of the word in the Bible because it's the only time the word appears in Greek literature anywhere. At least they haven't found anything yet. And it doesn't really appear as this in the Old Testament. Here you've got a Jewish writer, John, he's an old man. He mostly speaks Aramaic. He's imprisoned by the Romans, a Latin country, on a Roman island. And when he wrote it out, the best they can figure, it has something to do with the Valley of Megiddo. Har means hill of Megiddo. And so, but that was really either Mount Tabor, and it's a confusing phrase, and everyone tries to point on a map, where is this battle? They're gathered to this place called Armageddon. Now, what did I tell you about names in the Bible? Are the names literal or spiritual? They're spiritual and symbolic. So when you read Armageddon, you've got to know, where in the Bible does this point? If it's talking about the Valley of Megiddo, that's fine. There are three stories in the Bible that help us understand the Battle of Armageddon. Judges chapter 4, give it to you quickly. You can read it when you go home. And 5. Children of Israel had wandered from God. They were oppressed for 20 years by pagan country, the Canaanites. And finally, God rose up a prophetess by the name of Deborah. Deborah called for Barak. He said, gather all the people together at Mount Tabor. And they fought with the general named Sisera. They had 900 iron chariots. It's like 900 Abram tanks today. They had a massive army. There was no way that they could defeat them. They had been oppressed for years. All of the Israelites have is, you know, garden shovels and things to fight with, pruning hooks. And she says, God's going to be with you. He said, if you go with me, I'll go. She said, I'll go with you. But you're not going to get the credit. The credit's going to go to a woman. Not only did the credit go to a woman, Deborah, but the credit went to another woman named Jael. Because when the Israelites took on the Canaanites in the Valley of Megiddo, they were conquered. They were routed. And as they fled, their chariots got stuck in the mire. It had rained, evidently. And Sisera got off and he fled. And he found a tent of the Canaanites, which were sort of a neutral people. And he said, look, you know, you're not an Israelite, and you're not one of us, but will you show me sanctuary? Hide me. So the general hides underneath this rug, and she ends up piercing his ear while he slept, except she went a little too far and killed him. And she got credit for destroying the army. And then they sing this song. Deborah sings this prophetic song about the victory they received. Judges chapter 5, verse 19. The kings came and fought. Then fought the kings of Canaan and Tanakh by the waters of Megiddo. They took no gain of money. They fought from heaven. The stars in their courses fought against Sisera. She's saying the heavens fought for us. We didn't have to fight. The heavens fought for us, and they were delivered. Then you've got the story of Gideon. Now, this is especially interesting when you study the word of Armageddon, because Gideon's name is very similar. Matter of fact, I think you've got a picture of Gideon up there on the screen. They were completely outnumbered. Another battle in the Valley of Megiddo. When you read in the story of Gideon, and you go to Judges chapter 7 in the original Hebrew, and go to the next slide here, you'll see this. I want you to see it for yourself. In Judges chapter 7, verse 2, several times it says God spoke to Gideon, and it's Yehovah Amar Gideon. You got that? Spoke to Gideon. And that's very similar to the word Armageddon. Now, in the story of Gideon, you've got the same thing you have in Revelation. There was a threefold power. The Midianites, the Amalekites, the people of the east gathered against God's people and oppressed them. All Gideon had was 300 men, again, three. He divided them into three companies. They were all given three things. Given a trumpet, given a pitcher, and they had a sword. All symbols of the word. Let your light shine, lift up your voice like a trumpet. The word of God is sharper than a two-edged sword. And at the right moment, they broke the pitchers, the lights shined, they blew the trumpet, they waved their swords, and they shouted. And what did the enemy do? They woke up in disarray and confusion, confounded by the noise, the blaring trumpets. They saw the lights around the hill. They thought there was this vast army. And they all turned on each other and self-destructed. That's what happens in the end. God fights for us from heaven in the Battle of Armageddon. The Bible tells us Christ comes. Matter of fact, that's the seventh plague, is Jesus coming. Final thing, friends. I just want to go back to Revelation. I'm just going to read it to you so I can tie off this. The seventh bowl. I read about what Armageddon means. Armageddon is talking about, I knew I was forgetting something. There's a third story about Armageddon. The favorite young king, he was in his 30s, right about the age of Christ, named Josiah. He dies in the Valley of Megiddo, defending God's people. And so whenever you say the Valley of Megiddo to the Israelites, it talks about a king they loved who sacrificed himself. You with me? It talks about battles that are won when God fought for them in a miraculous way. And so when it says they're gathered together, like the Valley of Jehoshaphat, the Valley of Megiddo, it looks hopeless. It looks like we're going to be destroyed. But at the last minute, God fights for us. Amen? All the forces of the world are going to be gathered against those who keep the commandments of God and have the testimony of Jesus in the last days. That is the battle of Armageddon. And just when they're getting ready to launch the battle against us, the real forces come from over the hill. You ever seen these stories before where, you know, it looks like this little troop is completely outnumbered and they're surrounded and it looks like it's all over. And all of a sudden you hear in the distance a trumpet. And the cavalry comes riding over the hill just like a wave, and they come to the rescue, and that's what it's going to be like. It's going to be the great rescue. And you know who's going to be leading that cavalry from heaven? Jesus is going to come riding. That's when he comes riding on the white horse wearing his red garments, saying the word of God with a sword coming out of his mouth, and he comes to deliver his people. And that's when the wicked flee from his presence and run and call for the rocks and mountains to fall on them. So I said I was going to read to you the seventh plague. Verse 17, the seventh angel poured out his bowl into the air, and a loud voice came out of the temple of heaven from the throne saying, "It is done." That's what Jesus said on the cross. And there were noises and thunderings and lightnings, and there was a great earthquake, such a mighty earthquake and so great that no Richter scale could measure it. I threw that in. As has never occurred since men were on the earth. That great city was divided in three parts, just like the forces in the story of Gideon. And great Babylon was remembered before God. Is that literal or spiritual Babylon there? Spiritual Babylon, yeah. To give up the cup of the wine of the fierceness of his wrath. Then every island fled away, and the mountains were not found. So if you're part of the country living class, don't move to Kauai. And great hail from heaven fell upon men, every hailstone about the weight of a talent, 75 pounds. And men blasphemed God because the plague of hail was very great. This is the final hail. It talks about the coming of Christ when Jesus comes and raptures up. I don't even mean to use that word rapture like in secret rapture, but they are caught up to meet him in the air. And this is the second coming. So this is what we've got before us, I believe, friends. We need to continue studying these things. Believe me, I'm not the last word. I know I don't understand it all. But I want you to understand what I think I do understand. And to be prepared, one thing I want you to know is in spite of what's coming, you don't have to be afraid. Don't have to be afraid of the plagues. God makes a promise in his word. You've read this before. We've read it to you in recent weeks. Psalm 91. Verse 9 and 10, because you've made the Lord, who is my refuge, even the Most High, your dwelling place, no evil will befall you, neither shall any plague come near your dwelling. Notice verse 2, chapter 15, Revelation. And I saw something like a sea of glass mingled with fire, and those who have the victory over the beast, over his image, and over the mark and number of his name, standing on the sea of glass, having harps. Someone's going to be on that sea of glass who escapes the plagues. That can be you. I want to be one of those people, don't you?
1: 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Pastor Doug will be right back with this week's special offer.
2: It is very dangerous to say, I'll experiment with the world to find out what's going on. What's the best thing for the sons of men to do? Don't live for the flesh. If you live for the flesh, you cannot be alive in the spirit. And if God says, don't do it, don't get married at all. If you don't think you can pick a good Christian, then don't pick anybody.
3: Virtually everyone on the earth, regardless of religion or nationality, recognize that there is some form of battle raging in the world around us between the forces of good and evil. A colossal struggle between light and darkness, truth and error, oppression and freedom, right and wrong, and ultimately life and death.
4: Journey back through time to the center of the universe. Discover how a perfect angel transformed into Satan, the arch-villain. The birth of evil. A rebellion in heaven. A mutiny that moved to earth. Behold the creation of a beautiful new planet and the first humans. Witness the temptation in Eden. Discover God's amazing plan to save his children. This is a story that involves every life on earth. Every life. The cosmic conflict. If God is good, if God is all-powerful, if God is love, then what went wrong?

Economic collapse, wars and rumors of wars, earthquakes, fear of pandemic plagues. Are we on the verge of Armageddon? Many world religions teach about a time when a great final battle will transpire between the forces of good and evil. Some believe this will be a nuclear conflict between nations. Others believe this is a battle for spiritual dominion of the earth that will occur just before Jesus returns. What does the Bible say about this colossal conflict? And what does it mean for us today? We pray this program has helped you understand this subject. We need you to help us share this message with more viewers. 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
2: I did not grow up in a Christian home. My family was dysfunctional. There was drinking, there was verbal abuse, sexual abuse, physical abuse. So there was a lot going on as I was growing up. So there was a lot of fighting, a lot of turmoil in my house. As I grew older, I did not feel loved. Didn't know Jesus, so I was really lost. I got pregnant at 17, had an abortion, and that started a whole spiral downfall for almost 40 years. 40 years of depression meant for me pretending every single day of my life for those 40 years. I just faked my way through the day. The guilt nearly drove me to suicide. I was just numb. One day I was flipping through the channels and I stopped, and it was the Amazing Facts program and Pastor Doug Batchelor was preaching. When I was listening to Pastor Doug, I learned so much about peace and joy and contentment, and also that every life has a purpose. There's hope. And I never knew about any of that before. I never knew about peace and hope and joy. I signed up for the Amazing Facts Bible study through the mail, which I so enjoyed, and I learned so much from that Bible study. God loved me. And that was huge for me because I had known what I did. And I didn't understand how anyone could love someone who would do something like that. And that was huge for me because I did not feel love at home. So with listening to him and hearing his messages, I've just learned to realize that my life does matter, and God does have a purpose for me, and I am so grateful to him because I didn't want to live at times, and now I want to live. I decided I wanted to give my life to Christ. I wanted to follow Jesus. I wanted to do that, and I gave my life to Christ, and today is very different. My life is changed, and I am so grateful to Pastor Doug because he was such an influence on how to do that. My name is Sharon. Thank you for changing my life.

Does God love us more when we deny ourselves chocolate or raspberry ice cream or long, delicious afternoons in the backyard hammock? Ask some people of faith and they'll say yes and quote Jesus as the proof. If any want to become my followers, let them deny themselves and take up their cross daily and follow me. But this is the same Jesus who went to weddings and banquets, laughed easily and often, spent afternoons playing with children, and frequently withdrew from the hectic pace of serving others to be renewed by peace and prayer and greenery. What needs denying every day in every way isn't the rightful enjoyment of life in the body for which we were created. It's the ultimately ungodly idea that we can save ourselves, redeem ourselves, or work our way back into God's favor by things we do or don't. For by grace you have been saved through faith. And this is

not your own doing. It is the gift of God. Grace is all about deeper, joyful living. Jesus said, "I came that they may have life and have it abundantly." That fuller life awaits you. Claim it now and stay in grace.

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1: In Proverbs chapter 1, verse 7, the Bible says that fools despise wisdom and instruction. I remember many years ago, before I became a Christian, I was down in Palm Springs, Southern California on a Saturday night having a high time with my buddies. And as we were walking down the main highway 111, we saw a pickup truck rolling down the street in the midst of all these cars. And there was a man in the back of the pickup with a loudspeaker, and he was witnessing for God. And in my youthful foolishness, I looked at that man, and I didn't think he would hear me, but I yelled out. I said, "Hey, you, I'm an atheist. I'm an atheist." Well, that man did hear me, and he leveled his loudspeaker right at my head. And then he said with a booming voice, he said, you are a fool. He said, "One of these days, on the day of judgment, you'll find out that you are on the wrong side." I tell you, those words boomed into my soul, and God used them as part of the process to help me to become a Christian. I was deeply impressed that I don't want to be a fool, and I want to be ready for the day of judgment. Proverbs chapter 1, verse 7, the Bible says, "Fools despise wisdom and instruction." God doesn't want us to be foolish. He doesn't want you to be a fool. He doesn't want us to mock the Bible. He doesn't want us to make fun of Jesus. He doesn't want us to laugh at Bible truth. He wants us to humbly accept what God says, to accept His counsel, and to become wise followers of Jesus Christ. Proverbs 1, verse 7 says, "Fools despise wisdom and instruction." So don't be a fool. Be wise in these last days so you can stand in the day of judgment as a follower of Jesus Christ. You have just heard His voice today.
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foul language was mean and other stuff. And that kind of challenged me initially. And then my dad, 9/11 woke him up, that he wasn't ready to meet his Lord, though he was a man that I valued and knew loved me, didn't doubt that. But he just knew he needed more. So he started watching TV ministries first, Baptist preachers and others, and he was kind of intrigued by what he was learning. And so when he turned me on to this television station, first thing that I got access to was Doug Batchelor's Most Amazing Prophecy series that he did in Berrien Springs, Michigan. And I remember when I first watched this, my background was Baptist-ish of sorts, but I remember when I first watched this series, I remember thinking, I've never heard that before about the state of the dead or about the Sabbath or the commandments or the rapture or other things. And I remember thinking to myself, I've never heard that before, but that's what the text says. And that kept happening. And I had this experience of just wondering, like, well, what else have I believed that isn't as it is, you know? And the more I watched, the more helpful it became. But again, he kind of took a different perspective on the messages, so it was fresh to me. But I just, these things I had never heard before, and I just realized, like, there's so much stuff in the Bible that no one's talking about and that people need to know. And so I ended up in this awkward situation that some of my friends who didn't believe what I was coming to believe, I didn't know how to communicate with them. And so one of the things that helped me initially was the SabbathTruth.com website, the TruthAboutHell.com, and the Truth About Death, and some of those resource websites that Amazing Facts have put together that were just full of resources. If I needed an answer to something that someone brought up, there would be a 95% chance that Amazing Facts would have something that I could use. It makes witnessing even easier in that sense. The Amazing Facts Prophecy Study Bible was my first real Bible that I had of a more trusted translation. The Bible study guides were in the back of it. They had a lot of other resources that were helpful. If you can hand a book to somebody and you can pick up a phone and call Amazing Facts, you have everything you need. And so I was just printing off stuff and handing it to people, you know, like, here's what I'm coming to realize. This is true. It's in the Bible. And it was a huge blessing to me and a real help just to kind of help me to better understand what the message was and understand it for myself and to have resources to put in the hands of other people. It was invaluable. Some time went by. I eventually went to a school of evangelism and was baptized. And then I had this amazing opportunity that after being in ministry for about 5 or 6 years, Doug Batchelor was going to be the main speaker at a youth event. And I was actually going to be doing a seminar at this youth event. And it was just this amazing kind of full circle experience that the first person that I came in contact with in Adventism to hear the message, to have it make sense, to be able to do ministry together with them in whatever role possible, just meant the world to me. And to be able to tell him my story and tell him thank you was invaluable. And so God just gave me a precious gift in affording that opportunity, and I'll never forget that. My name is Dee. Thank you for changing my life.

If you are truly saved through faith, then you are daily praying grace down into the cracks and crevices of life, into the dim and unlit corners where fear and fate and faithlessness more often hold the keys. Understanding, really understanding grace, rarely happens through a flash of intellectual enlightenment. Paul's own Damascus Road was just the first of many miles spent learning grace. Each week we find how weak and meager is our faith, how little we actually trust the great bold verities announced by Jesus and his gospel, how much we fear that what he promises to give is too good to be true. Increase our faith is the most honest prayer we ever murmur, and the one he most delights to answer. So stay in grace.

I've made many mistakes in my life, more than I care to admit. I have tried many pleasurable things in my time to make me feel better again. But no matter what I have tasted from the world, it's all failed me. It's actually made me worse than before. But when I had no hope, and I felt absolutely worthless, that's when I decided to finally go to Jesus. And with surprise, I saw him waiting on me. He was waiting for me to take the one step so he could take the 99. But what you don't understand is that I am Judas when he betrayed him that night. I am Peter when he denied him 3 times. I have ran away from him because I thought the world was better. But like the prodigal son, I've come back to his presence. And a normal person won't forgive those reckless behaviors, but you, my Savior, work a little bit different than us. And that is what I call perfect love. Amen.

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1: In Ephesians chapter 6, verse 12, Paul wrote that we wrestle not against flesh and blood, but against principalities, against powers. I remember many years ago, before I became a Christian, it was about 4 in the morning, and I was in a Denny's restaurant with a girl that I had met at a discotheque. And as we were talking together, she looked at me and she said, "Steve, let me tell you a story." She said, "Some time ago, I was at a party and I was watching this girl across the room who was drinking alcohol. She had all kinds of men around her. She was acting very suggestive and just evil. And as I looked at her, watching her, all of a sudden, something mysterious happened. It was like my eyes were opened and I could see the invisible world. And I saw all of these dark, sinister forms surrounding this girl. And then she looked at me and she said, "Steve, I think I saw the devil. I think I saw the devil." And I don't know if she did or not, but I wouldn't be surprised, because the Bible is very clear that there is a visible world and an invisible world, and we are in a battle between the forces of God and the devil, between good angels and evil angels, and we need to know that, and we need to make decisions to be on God's side and to resist the devil and his evil angels. Ephesians chapter 6, verse 12 says, "We wrestle not against flesh and blood, but against principalities, against powers, against the rulers of the darkness of this world, against spiritual wickedness in high places." The only way that we can combat an invisible enemy is if we have God and His power and the Holy Spirit and His love in our hearts. We wrestle not against flesh and blood, the Bible says. We need to understand that and stand for Jesus. You have just heard His voice today.
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And the music, oh yeah, it slaps.

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1: 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June 19th, Every Member a Missionary.

0: every member a missionary. And he said, It is a light thing that thou shouldest be my servant to raise up the tribes of Jacob and to restore the preserved of Israel. I will also give thee for a light to the Gentiles, that thou mayest be my salvation unto the end of the earth. Isaiah chapter 49, verse 6. Tuesday morning, June 19th, I have just looked at my watch. It is 2 o'clock. I dress, seek the Lord, and try to write a few words to go in the mail to Africa this morning. May the Lord help me in tracing each line. See Isaiah 49. I cannot write out this whole chapter. Read it carefully and solemnly. What words are these? And he said unto me, Thou art my servant, O Israel, in whom I will be glorified. Isaiah chapter 49, verse 3. How many, after they have done their best under most trying circumstances, suffering for the want of facilities and from dearth of means, are ready to say, in the words of the Scripture, I have labored in vain. I have spent my strength for naught, and in vain. Yet surely my judgment is with the Lord, and my work with my God. Verse 4. All the warnings must be given. The truth, Bible truth, is to be proclaimed in our large camp meetings, and the churches can hear the truth. They have the opportunity. All may not desire to hear. Many oppose everything that calls for self-denial. They are not willing to accept the Sabbath. In Exodus 31, verses 12 to 18, it is clearly marked out in definite lines what God expects from his people, and the decided consequences of rejecting it is death. Notwithstanding this, many will refuse obedience because the truth involves self-denial and self-sacrifice. Many of the ministers will not hear and be convinced. They will not enter the sanctuary of truth to receive the knowledge of truth from the Word, but will take away the key of knowledge from the people by perversion of the Scriptures, wresting the Word of God from its true meaning. Thus, every step gained in reaching the people to save them from being lost in error and disobedience requires a hard, constant battle. But shall it stop? No! Lift up the standard. Plant memorials of God's truth in every place possible. Work in new territories, and conversions will be made. Some who do not take their stand at once will help advance the work with their means and their sympathy, and will themselves take their position on the Lord's side. God will have representatives in every place in all parts of the world. This Day with God, June 19th.
1: I encourage you to be ye doers of the word and not hearers only. Thank you for listening, and be sure to join us tomorrow for your daily devotional reading.

0: Amazing facts change lives.
1: I was raised very spoiled, very lucky, very blessed. I was raised in the church, actually. As a child, God was presented to me as vindictive, so it didn't interest me very much. When I got much older, I was told by a friend of mine that I wasn't even a Christian. I said, I'm a good person, I don't steal, I don't cheat, I don't kill. And it was told to me that, no, in order to be a Christian, you must be born again. The next day I went and appropriated a Bible. I read the New Testament. I just set the Bible down and said, God, if you're real, deal me in. I went to a Christian college to study theology and about God. But when I left college, I took a job selling Christian literature and Bibles door to door, and I went flat broke. I stopped in to play poker in a place in L.A. I was an instant success. My life became poker, and I got books, and I read poker books. I had my Bible in one hand and a poker book in the other. I was a Christian poker player. I thought the Lord was blessing me. The amount of money that I made playing poker was so big, it would scare you. I was very self-indulgent. I did not deny myself anything that I thought would make me happy, but I was still empty. I went to all the Christian churches, gave them all a fair shot, some of them 3 months, some 2 years. Unimpressed. Saturday morning, I happened to be traveling from one poker place to another. I just happened to have a little TV in my truck, and Doug Bastor came up on there, and I was like, this guy makes sense. I knew Doug Bastor was in Sacramento, so I came to meet him. I told him, I said, I'm a Christian doing God's work, and I make a living playing poker. And I am giving away great controversies to players. I go to church and help the community, and don't tell me that I'm not doing what's right. And he said, no, you got to get out of that casino, period. I said, I'm making good money. And he says, I know that you know what I'm telling you is right. And I did. I recognized that through it all, I wasn't happy. I said, Lord, my life is a disaster. I'm selfish. I'm empty. I've tried to do what you wanted me to do so many times, and I've always failed. Why do I always fail? Why do I always lose my way? And the Lord spoke to me. He says, you got to be involved. You got to be involved in my work. And that's when I said, I need to dedicate my life fully to God's work. I, by the grace of God and my wife, we went to India. Until the Lord tells me otherwise, we're going to build orphanages in India so that children can grow up and hear about Jesus, and they can go tell the 1.3 billion people in their country. God had a plan for me, and now I just want to be fully dedicated to the Lord's cause. I am Kip Johnston, and God used amazing facts to change my life.

We trade our gifts on Christmas Eve, or Christmas morn, or some convenient holiday. We wait to see a grateful smile, or wide-eyed wonder on a child's face, all quietly aware our turn is next. The next gift will be handed us. And though this pageant brings us joy and warms our hearts, we dare not say it represents

represents the gospel, even though it's full of gifts. Our calculations typically are tuned to give of equal value. We won't embarrass others with extravagance that they can't match, nor do we like the debt we feel when we receive too much. But heaven gave extravagantly when heaven gave us Jesus. He came with nothing in his hands, but everything, all riches in his heart. His greatest joy is in our joy and in our inability to trade him anything in return. Grace is a gift we cannot earn and don't deserve and can't repay. We don't make things even by obedience or costly sums or kindly deeds that lessen obligation. He who owns the cattle on a thousand hills and all the hills isn't seeking reciprocity. Accept the gift. Embrace the child. Be overwhelmed with joy. And stay in grace. I'm Bill Knott, thanking you for listening to Grace Notes on Life Talk Radio. 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
1: In Deuteronomy chapter 6, verse 5, the Bible says, "You shall love the Lord your God with all your heart." I have a little girl. Her name is Abigail Rose Wohlberg. She's only 4. And the things that come out of her mouth, they just amaze me. One time she said, "Daddy," she said, when Jesus made Adam out of the dirt in the beginning of the world, did he need to wash his hands?" That touched my heart. And then she said, "Daddy, when Jesus makes the world again, at the end of the world and makes it all brand new, can we help him?" Amazing little things that come out of a little girl's mouth. But the most powerful thing that I think I've ever heard her say had to do with God and His love. She said to me, she said, "Daddy, I love my stuffed animals." She actually sleeps with them at night almost every night. But she said, "Daddy, I love Jesus even more than I love my stuffed animals." And for this little girl who just is crazy about stuffed animals, that really means a lot. The Bible says in Deuteronomy chapter 6, verse 5, that we are to love the Lord our God with all of our hearts. God wants us to love Him more than things, more than toys, more than the stuffed animals of this world, if you understand what I mean. There's nothing that we should love and cherish more than our relationship with Jesus Christ. He's done everything for us. He made us, He loves us, and He died on a cross for our sins, and He rose from the dead. And the Bible says again that we are to love the Lord our God with all of our hearts. You have just heard from the Bible His voice today.
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0: Join us for a ringside seat on the life of a man who fought his way successfully through many prize fights, but who found he had one foe he could not beat, himself. Though victorious many times in the ring, in life he could not find the peace of mind and heart he craved. Then one day he crossed gloves with someone he couldn't beat, and his heart and mind and life were unshackled. This is Unshackled, dramatizing true life stories produced in Chicago by Pacific Garden Mission. Because they have no place to go, homeless people often stand in doorways to avoid the pouring rain. That's why Pacific Garden Mission keeps the doors open day and night, welcoming more than 1,000 men, women, and children. Thanks to friends who send financial gifts, the mission provides food, fresh clothing, and a safe place to sleep, all without charge to those without means. Even medical and dental treatment is given in the mission clinic, free to resident guests. Classes and counseling enable them to start fresh in life, with skills that help them find work. Mission pastors open the door to new life as they share the one who alone can set them free of the past, free to follow his way of peace. And that same message goes out to the world in 14 languages through this program. Now for broadcast around the earth, here is program number 3310 in the series Unshackled, the program that makes you face yourself and think.
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0: Champion is a magic word, and it played a big part in this man's life. He was champion of the battle fleet, champion of the U.S. Navy, and middleweight, light heavyweight, and heavyweight champion of the Pacific Coast. In fights all over the United States, he won purses totaling nearly $1 million. Yet money could not give Eddie Huffman what he wanted. This is his true testimony from the classic files of Unshackled.
2: I never won the big one, the world's heavyweight title. Even if I had, I believe the happiness would have been only temporary. I didn't put on gloves until I joined the Navy, but I'd been fighting all my teenage years to fill a void deep within me. I longed for a peace of heart and mind that I couldn't find no matter where I looked, no matter how hard I worked on the farm where I grew up. I was the fifth of seven children, six boys, one girl, all born in Calhoun County, Mississippi. My father was Dutch, my mother Irish. I don't remember much about them except that, well, they were good and loving to us. My mother died when I was four. My father passed away a year later. My father's brother became the head of the family. Ours was a big farm, several hundred acres. We had quite a few head of horses, good mixed herd of cattle, and of course, cotton. We went to a one-room country school, worked the farm, and had a good life. But when I reached 15 and finished the eighth grade, I had enough of schooling and the farm. I thought I was quite the man and ready to head out on my own. I borrowed a horse for my departure. Easy, girl, now take it easy and be careful. No, don't slobber on my clean clothes. I need to look good at my last party. The last one of these parts, anyway. Now hold still while I get up. Hold still now. Now steady. Okay, girl, okay. I'm heading out for that party and a new life. Oh, girl. Good girl. This is as far as you go. I reckon you can find your way back home. I hope my uncle forgive me for stealing you for a bit. Go on now. I'm heading to that party, and then I'm going to keep on going. This old country boy wants to see what the world is like. And that's what I did. After that party, I just started walking. Now, the Bible says, love not the world, neither the things that are in the world. If any man love the world, the love of the Father is not in him. And the love of the Father was not in me, even though my uncle made sure we attended church service. In our part of the country, if you wanted to go to the big city, you went to Jackson. When I got there, I wandered around a bit and ended up in front of the courthouse. There was a big poster hanging there. It made some mighty bold promises. I stood on the sidewalk, stared at it for a while, and I did some thinking. Then I made a decision that would affect my life for years to come. Is this where a fella signs up for the Navy?
3: Sure is, son.
2: Oh, you can sign me up?
3: I ain't sitting here just to hold this chair down.
2: Yeah, that's right. Well, look, I've been reading that poster outside. I'm ready to sign up for some of that travel, education, and pleasure.
3: Well, the Navy has them all, and an opportunity to serve your country.
2: Well, sure, I don't mind that, but look, I'm really interested in that travel and pleasure. Don't care nothing for the education. You can keep that part.
3: Well, son, I suspect you're about to learn more than you ever dreamed of, all without darkening the door of a classroom.
2: Well, thank you, sir. That sounds good to me.
3: All right, then. Sign right here.
2: That recruiter was right. I learned stuff I never imagined. Now, if you want a decent education, you can get it in the Navy, but you can learn a lot of useless things, too. I took to the useless things right from the start, drinking, carousing, and fighting, which I soon learned I had a real knack for. I liked a good fight, and few men got the best of me. At first, the only fighting I did was in saloons when we were ashore, but soon I had an opportunity to learn a different kind of fighting.
4: How much you weigh, kid?
2: About 150, I reckon. I was 146 when I joined up.
4: How old are you? I mean, really. Not what you told him at the recruiting office.
2: Well, sir, I'm 15, sir, but almost 16.
4: Pretty big for your age. And you still got some growing to do. You might even make a heavyweight one day.
2: I don't know what you mean, sir.
4: A heavyweight fighter, kid. Anyway, it's about time you learned how to fight.
2: Well, I already know how to fight, sir. Just last night
4: I heard about all that. Which is why we're talking. Your buddies told me you were pretty good with your dukes. But that kind of fighting is just kid stuff. I want to show you how to be a real fighter.
2: Yes, sir. Well, I reckon that would be all right.
4: Good. You and me put on the gloves, and I'll start showing you how it's done.
2: At that time, I was serving as a cook on the repair ship Medusa. Leon Miner was aboard the same ship. As a trainer, Leon knew what he was doing. He fought 152 fights himself. With Leon teaching me the boxer's trade, I put on experience and weight at the same time. He built me up to take on the best in the battle fleet in the light heavyweight class. A year later, he moved me into faster company, and I won the championship belt for the United States fleet. Not long after that, I was transferred to the battleship Mississippi, and being an old farm boy from that state made me proud to be on board. Leon came with me. And we continued to train.
4: That's it, kid. Pound the bag. Hard and fast.
2: How long are we going today?
4: Till I say stop.
2: I gotta be alive to fight, you know?
4: You will be. You'll be a lot stronger. You'll be able to outlast your opponent.
2: Yeah. Well, the question now is, can I outlast you?
4: Funny. Okay, kid. Take a break. I want to read you something anyway. Listen to this. It's from the ship's paper. Huffman has been fighting a remarkably short time to have gone so far. He has had 23 fights, 19 of which were won by knockouts, and only 2 of which he lost.
2: Yeah, well, I don't know about all of it.
4: What's the matter, Eddie? You ain't getting down, I hope.
2: I don't know what I am, Leon. I think after winning all those fights, I'd be happy as a lark, but I just don't have any peace in my heart. I don't know what to think about it.
4: Then don't. Think about this instead. Guess what Damon Runyon's been saying about you?
2: I don't know any Damon Runyon. Who is he?
4: Boy, you really are from back in the hills. Damon Runyon is a sports writer for the New York American. He's a guy who really knows the fight game, and he's been writing about you, kid.
2: About me? What's he been saying?
4: He was in a saloon when this guy comes in.
5: Runyon, I just been reading from your column. I think you must be nuts.
6: That's a poor way to speak to a cash-paying customer. Go ahead. If I'm going to place myself in the hands of an alienist, it might as well be you.
5: I didn't say you were crazy, just nuts.
6: I'm flattered. Go ahead with your analysis.
5: It's about this kid fighter, Eddie Huffman. Do you really believe what you said?
6: I'm not generally given to writing things I don't believe. What bothers you about what I said?
5: He's just a kid, 19. And you think he's going to be the next champion of the world?
6: True. And I have the redoubtable Mr. Harvey L. Miller to thank. Had he not brought my attention to the young Huffman, I might have missed him.
5: But the world's next champion? That's nuts.
6: Not as nuts as you think. This young man has beaten some good boys, and he's a smart boxer. I'll tell you just how good I think he is. If he can get out of the Navy and concentrate on his fighting, I intend to manage him.
5: You're kidding, of course.
6: No, I'm not. If you think this Huffman isn't championship material, then I'd advise you not to bet against him. You'll end up losing a lot of money.
2: After Leon told me what the Runyon fella wrote, he started working me real hard. I think he wanted the championship more than me. He definitely wanted me to quit thinking about peace in my heart and work some more on my jabs. That was a really important year for me in many ways. By special order of the Bureau of Navigation, the Navy allowed me to leave, which gave me more time to concentrate on professional fighting. But the most important event of that year was meeting the first person to knock me off my feet, a gal named Mabel Liston. With her big doe eyes and little upturned nose, she knocked me for a loop. I ain't much with words, Mabel.
7: Oh, you don't have to try to put it into words, Eddie. I think I know what you're trying to say.
2: Oh, you do? Well, good. Well, look, I'll just say this. All you got to fight with is those big doe eyes and that little upturned nose. But I ain't no match for them. You got me down for the count.
7: And that's supposed to be romantic? Well, I guess it is. Anyway, you know I like to hear it.
2: Really? I'm glad. Hey, listen, I won a nice purse in last night's fight, and the money is burning a hole in my pocket. I'd like you to help me spend it.
7: Then people will think I'm some kind of gold digger.
2: I don't mean go out and blow it on no nonsense or nothing. I was thinking we might spend it on a ring.
7: Are you serious, Eddie Huffman?
2: You think I just go around asking girls to marry me? Of course I'm serious. Mabel and I were married that year, the best victory of my life up to that point. Any sensible man would have been happy, and in a way, I was. But just like all my other victories, the happiness faded. Mabel and I traveled a lot. She went with me almost everywhere during my fighting days. We had plenty of money, and we spent it. A lot of it went foolishly, but there always seemed to be more where that came from, inside the ring where business is business and men play for keeps. All the money wasn't wasted. We did some good things for others. I bought a car for Mabel's mother, but I still hungered for peace. I mean real peace of mind. You see, even with the money and the rise in fame, even with Mabel, I knew there was something missing from my life and from hers. I think when we were spending all the money, we were really trying to buy happiness. Can't be done, of course. But millions of folks keep on trying. They want to buy what can't be bought. A peace of mind that eluded me.
0: Ahead for Eddie Huffman lay more success, bigger purses, and trouble. We'll hear more about Eddie's troubles shortly. Now, though, here's Pacific Garden Mission's president, Phil Kwiatkowski.
8: Thanks, Timothy. Albanians lived under atheistic communism for decades, and young people grew up without knowing anything about God. But Unshackled is now re-dramatized and broadcast there in Albanian and also Greek for a minority of Macedonians living in villages. 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A young woman writes, "My life has been changed by listening to all these stories of hope and salvation. Jesus is the one that can show us the right road to be free from sin." A young man writes, "Unshackled shows us how to give up bad habits. I've always wondered how people can escape from bondage. And now I'm learning that the only way is Jesus Christ." Another young man writes, "I like to listen to more stories of this program to learn more about trials and situations people experience in their life and how God helps them recover and be healed from wounds that the world cannot heal. To learn more about the ministry to Europeans, write to Pacific Garden Mission, 1458 South Canal Street, Chicago, Illinois, 60607. Our email address is unshackled@pgm.org.
7: What's all this stuff hanging down from the trees?
9: Oh, honey, that's Spanish moss. It's all over the south.
7: Sure is hot down here, Eddie.
9: That's Mississippi, honey.
7: Are you excited to go home?
9: Well, sure. It's been 8 years since I've seen the place.
7: Well, you're not the same man you were when you left.
9: I was just a kid then. Left on my uncle's best horse. I'm coming back in a new car.
7: And you're a winner in the boxing ring.
9: Yeah, maybe my uncle won't mention the horse I took. I sure won't.
7: You made something of yourself, Eddie.
9: Yeah, reckon my reputation got here ahead of me.
7: You said your uncle was appointed head of the flock.
9: Well, yeah, he was a fair man. You know, he divided up the assets between us kids. Gave me my share when I was 21.
7: And he didn't deduct anything for the horse?
9: Don't think so. Well, maybe he forgave me.
7: How long are we going to stay, Eddie?
9: Well, not long. I have a fight tomorrow night. I punched my way in and out of a good many rings, battling good fighters, including George Carpentier, a Frenchman past his prime. But like any good older fighter, he knew his business. We went 10 rounds to a draw in the garden. After that, it was Tiger Flowers in California. Flowers beat me. I beat Pat McCarthy in Boston and Tony Marullo in Philly. There were some defeats, too, but that didn't discourage Mabel from traveling with me. She was always an encouragement. And before each fight, we had a quiet little ceremony the world never knew about.
7: Now, God, Eddie is fighting in a couple hours, and you know I don't want him to be hurt. Please help him, God, and keep him from harm. Amen.
9: Amen. Well, that was as much as either of us thought about God. We didn't know that the Bible says, "He that trusteth in his riches shall fall, but the righteous shall flourish as a branch." We were too busy with the world, making money, having what we thought was a good old time. Then I fought too many fights too close together and wore myself out. I lost my last 5 fights, and the money didn't flow in as it had before. And then the Great Depression came. We were living in Los Angeles. I was out of the ring and most of the money was gone. Like a lot of desperate men, I turned to gambling, hoping to get my money back in a hurry, but things just got worse. So I began drinking heavily to keep from facing what I'd become.
7: Where are you going, Eddie?
9: I'm going out.
7: Oh, please don't go to the bar. You know it won't make things better.
9: Okay, it's the only place where people understand me.
7: I understand you, Eddie.
9: You don't understand anything. Now look at me. I used to be a fighter. I ain't nothing now.
7: You're everything to me.
9: I gotta go. See you, Mabel. Pour me another.
3: You know, I shouldn't.
9: I need a drink.
3: No, you don't. But you can have it if you really want it.
9: I do. Put it on my tab.
3: How's the wife, Eddie?
9: I'm getting fed up, I reckon.
3: Can you blame her?
9: Meaning what?
3: Well, the guy she married was a pretty clean kid. He was in good shape, stayed sober.
9: Yeah, most of the time.
3: Enough of the time so his drinking didn't interfere with the rest of his life, or hers.
9: Yeah, well, that was then.
3: And back then he had a pretty good future.
9: The best. All the best.
3: So what she got now?
9: Right. She got nothing. She's waited a long time for me to straighten up. Maybe she won't wait much longer.
3: You know what to do.
9: What do people think now of Eddie Huffman, the Iron Man, who can't even whip the booze?
3: Maybe they think he ought to go home to his wife.
9: If she's still there, I wouldn't blame her if she wasn't. That's how things stood one summer. Near the end of August, I was walking the streets of Long Beach, trying to come out of a terrible hangover. I was broke and didn't want to go home and let Mabel see me in the shape I was. While walking around, I ran into a friend who showed concern for me.
10: Hey, Eddie, you look terrible.
9: Yeah, that's exactly how I feel, too.
10: Would you like to feel different?
9: Right now, I'd be willing to be different if it meant changing me into a monkey. In fact, that'd probably be an improvement.
10: Yeah, you already tried that yourself.
9: Yeah, funny. You're really funny.
10: There's only one person who can change you, Eddie. God Almighty. Let him change you into something much better.
9: Not sure that's possible. I'm too far gone.
10: No, you're not. Lots of people have turned around with God's help. The Bible says, "Therefore, if any man be in Christ, he is a new creature. Old things are passed away. Behold, all things are become new."
9: God seems so far away.
10: Here, read this book. What God did for the man who wrote it, he can do for you.
9: I took the book and looked at the title, The Story of a Man Who Went from Crime to Christ. It looked interesting, so I took it home. And since Mabel was out, I started reading. I read the book all the way through, and while I was still sitting and thinking about what I'd read, Mabel came home.
7: You home at this hour and sober?
9: Yeah, honey, I've been reading this book.
7: Anything I'd be interested in?
9: I think so. It's about a man who was a convict in a penitentiary in Missouri. Now he's a preacher and has a mission right here in Los Angeles.
7: That's amazing.
9: Yeah, but maybe it's possible.
7: What?
9: For me to change somehow.
7: What do you mean?
9: When I was a boy, we went to church every Sunday. Maybe I can find my way back.
7: The man who wrote this book, Eddie, was he a drinker like you?
9: Just like me. Which is why I want to go hear him. And the next Saturday, Mabel and I went to hear the man tell his story in his own words.
11: Listen, friends. One of Satan's favorite schemes is to help a man get all the way to the bottom and then tell him he's so low that there's no hope for him. The Bible warns us in 1 Peter chapter 5, "Be sober, be vigilant, because your adversary, the devil, as a roaring lion, walketh about seeking whom he may devour. First he tempts us, then he tears us down, then he discourages us. But remember this, Satan is a liar, always, and he is simply trying to keep you from seeing that there is hope for you. Jesus said in John chapter 10, "The thief cometh not but for to steal and to kill and to destroy. I am come that they might have life and that they might have it more abundantly." The devil is trying to keep you from looking up, because if you do, you'll see Jesus and learn that he gave himself for you so that you could have hope and have a peace of heart and mind that the world cannot give. For God so loved the world that he gave his only begotten Son, that whosoever believeth in him should not perish, but have everlasting life. For God sent not his Son into the world to condemn the world, but that the world through him might be saved. Amen. Jesus has paid the full price for the forgiveness of your sins. He promises a fresh start, a new beginning, a clean slate. Discouraged? Turn to Jesus. Don't know where to turn? Look up. Lost confidence in yourself? Good. Then place your trust in Jesus.
9: Oh God, if you can save these men in this place, you can surely save me. I repent of my sins, Lord. Please save me for Jesus' sake. Have mercy on me and forgive me of my sin and save me now.
7: Eddie, what's happening?
9: Shh.
7: But you look different.
9: Mabel was right. I was different. Really different. As I sat there praying silently, I knew that God had heard me. He had taken me at my word, and I had taken him at his. I believed on the Lord Jesus Christ as my Savior, and for the first time in my life, I felt real peace in my heart. The next day, Mabel and I attended a church service, and at the end of the service, there was another invitation to receive Christ, and I found myself on my feet. Now, most of you don't know me or my wife, but I want to place myself on record here and now, and this seems like a good place to do it. I have received the Lord Jesus Christ as my Savior just last night. I know already that God has given me a new life. I've led a rough life, but this new one feels clean and fresh and good and full of peace. The kind of peace I've been hunting for all my life.
7: I've never said anything like this in my life. I didn't know until just now why my husband is such a changed man, but last night when we sat in a mission and heard men tell of the new lives they have in Christ, I've known my husband is a different man. Amen. If Jesus can do that for him, then I want to be a Christian too. Amen. Eddie's Savior is my Savior.
12: Hallelujah.
0: The new lives of Eddie and Mabel Huffman were real and lasting. Eddie served for many years in his church. He spoke before many church groups and lived a consistent and convincing Christian life. He found that, with Christ, he had the satisfaction and fulfillment he could never find with his fists. What God did for Eddie Huffman, he can do for you, listening friend. The Bible declares in Romans chapter 10, that if thou shalt confess with thy mouth the Lord Jesus, and shalt believe in thine heart that God hath raised him from the dead, thou shalt be saved. For with the heart man believeth unto righteousness, and with the mouth confession is made unto salvation. For whosoever shall call upon the name of the Lord shall be saved. You too can have forgiveness of sins and the assurance of eternal life. To receive God's gift of salvation, pray with us now. Lord, I repent of my sins. I know that I'm a sinner in need of your grace, for I cannot save myself. I believe Jesus died in my place, that he rose again and lives to give me a new life to live for you. Save me, Lord. Come into my heart and life, Lord Jesus, and change me. In your name I pray. Amen. If you need help in making this crucial decision, get in touch with Pacific Garden Mission, 1458 South Canal Street, Chicago, Illinois, 60607. 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

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This is program number 3310. Heard in the classic true story of Eddie Huffman, where David Bryan Stewart, Brianna DiGiulio, Bill Ronsky, Fred Stone, Lanny Lutz, and John Green. 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

You know, I wasn't raised to be a methamphetamine manufacturer. I wasn't raised to be a drug dealer. I was raised in the church. I wanted to fit in. I wanted to be in the in crowd. I wanted to feel accepted. And just growing up in school, I didn't really feel that accepted. So my next friend that I met, she was a cheerleader, and she was the life of the party. She knew everybody. And I thought that would be a perfect match for me, because then I can, you know, get to know everybody, and she was fun to hang around with. I got into all the things that my friend was into. She was an avid drinker, and by the time I was 16, I was drinking quite a bit. And pretty soon someone asked me if I wanted to have some cocaine, and I was invited to this party, and the cocaine was just running rampant. One thing led to another, that I started to sell cocaine. And I thought, you know, I can quit anytime I want, that this really doesn't have a hold on me. I'm just doing this for fun. And I was deceived. I had a friend. She was in the same thing I was into. She was into manufacturing as well. And one day, she, a train had went by, and somehow she thought she didn't see the other train coming, and her body was just scattered. It was thrown from the car. Her head was decapitated from her, and that right there just devastated me. I started thinking, is this all that life has to offer? And my parents, in the meantime, had been praying for me that I would come back to the Lord, and they actually had invited me to a prophecy seminar. The evangelist, he made a call. It's like I knew that the Holy Spirit was convicting me, but yet it wasn't even like it was me. I was picked up and taken down to the front. And I was just hysterically bawling. And you can be raised in the church and do all kinds of things. And the devil will make you think that God won't accept you back. But God is merciful. He is loving, and it doesn't matter what you've done. He just wants you to come back home. My name is Jeanne Cherie Davis, and I reclaimed my faith.

0: Before we even learned to count, we learned the way the world works. We did good things. We picked up toys, ate all our pears, and gave the cat his needed space, and we were praised. Our value was affirmed. We did bad things. We fought with siblings, refused to take a needed bath, threw tantrums on the kitchen floor, and we were criticized, less loved. The love we knew was often a transaction. For doing X, we could get Y. And when we took up jobs and cash, the lesson only deepened. Value gotten meant value given. And then we heard a strange new thing. Jesus overturned the economy of value just as he overturned the tables of the merchants. We are loved, the Father says, before we ever did good things, and even when we do bad things. God demonstrates his own love toward us in that while we were still sinners, Christ died for us. So constant is his matchless care, we never leave the orbit of his love. This is love, not that we loved God, but that he loved us and sent his Son as an atoning sacrifice for our sins. Here is the gospel of new value. We are loved because God loves, and not for what we offer him. So stay in grace.
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0: Watch and pray. But of that day and hour knoweth no man, no, not the angels of heaven, but my Father only. Matthew chapter 24, verse 36. In consideration of the shortness of time, we as a people should watch and pray, and in no case allow ourselves to be diverted from the solemn work of preparation for the great event before us. Because the time is apparently extended, many have become careless and indifferent in regard to their words and actions. They do not realize their danger and do not see and understand the mercy of our God in lengthening their probation, that they may have time to form characters for the future immortal life. Every moment is of the highest value. Time is granted them not to be employed in studying their own ease and becoming dwellers on the earth, but to be used in the work of overcoming every defect in their own characters and in helping others by example and personal effort to see the beauty of holiness. God has a people upon the earth who in faith and holy hope are tracing down the roll of fast fulfilling prophecy and are seeking to purify their souls by obeying the truth, that they may not be found without the wedding garment when Christ shall appear. Many who have called themselves Adventists have been time setters. Time after time has been set for Christ to come, but repeated failures have been the result. The definite time of our Lord's coming is declared to be beyond the ken of mortals. Even the angels who minister unto those who shall be heirs of salvation know not the day nor the hour. But of that day and hour knoweth no man, no, not the angels of heaven, but my Father only. Because the times repeatedly set have passed, the world is in a more decided state of unbelief than before in regard to the near advent of Christ. They look upon the failures of the time setters with disgust, and because men have been so deceived, they turn from the truth substantiated by the Word of God, that the end of all things is at hand. Those who so presumptuously preach definite time, in so doing, gratify the adversary of souls, for they are advancing infidelity rather than Christianity. They produce scripture, and by false interpretation show a chain of argument, which apparently proves their position, but their failures show that they are false prophets, that they do not rightly interpret the language of inspiration. The Word of God is truth and verity, but men have perverted its meaning. These errors have brought the truth of God for these last days into disrepute. Adventists are derided by ministers of all denominations, yet God's servants must not hold their peace. The signs foretold in prophecy are fast fulfilling around us. This should arouse every true follower of Christ to zealous action. This passage was taken from Testimonies for the Church, Volume 4, pages 306 and 307. Our Daily Bread, June 19th.
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2: The first verse in the Bible says, "In the beginning, God created the heavens and the earth." The Bible does not teach a big bang, as commonly understood by evolutionists. About a year ago, I was with my family driving on a highway down in Southern California, and we saw a big dinosaur on the side of the road, and my kids just were wanting to see it. So we pulled over, and we actually found out that this was it was a hollow dinosaur. We went inside and found out that it was a museum that was teaching Bible truth, not evolution. And we were amazed at that and very pleased. As we walked in and looked around, there were all kinds of books that were showing us the wonders of creation, looking at the human eye, looking at the heart, the lungs, the liver, the body, and how amazing every single human cell is inside of our bodies. The likelihood of evolution is about as likely as a tornado going through a junkyard and producing a 747. Or a dictionary. It's just really impossible. Life is too complex. Everything is too amazing. There's no way that it went in history from the Big Bang to the goo and eventually to you. It just didn't happen that way. In Genesis chapter 1, verse 1, the first verse of the Bible is very, very clear. How we got here, and this is how we know the truth, and how we can get ready for heaven. Genesis 1:1 says, "In the beginning, God created the heavens and the earth." This is Bible truth. Don't buy evolution. It's a theory. It's a lie. It's not true. You have just heard His voice today.
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3: You said the word and there was light. 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Your breath gives life. 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

0: Watch and pray. But of that day and hour knoweth no man, no, not the angels of heaven, but my Father only. Matthew chapter 24, verse 36. In consideration of the shortness of time, we as a people should watch and pray, and in no case allow ourselves to be diverted from the solemn work of preparation for the great event before us. Because the time is apparently extended, many have become careless and indifferent in regard to their words and actions. They do not realize their danger and do not see and understand the mercy of our God in lengthening their probation, that they may have time to form characters for the future immortal life. Every moment is of the highest value. Time is granted them, not to be employed in studying their own ease and becoming dwellers on the earth, but to be used in the work of overcoming every defect in their own characters and in helping others by example and personal effort to see the beauty of holiness. God has a people upon the earth who in faith and holy hope are tracing down the roll of fast fulfilling prophecy and are seeking to purify their souls by obeying the truth, that they may not be found without the wedding garment when Christ shall appear. Many who have called themselves Adventists have been time setters. Time after time has been set for Christ to come, but repeated failures have been the result. The definite time of our Lord's coming is declared to be beyond the ken of mortals. Even the angels who minister unto those who shall be heirs of salvation know not the day nor the hour. But of that day and hour knoweth no man, no, not the angels of heaven, but my Father only. Because the times repeatedly set have passed, the world is in a more decided state of unbelief than before in regard to the near advent of Christ. They look upon the failures of the time setters with disgust, and because men have been so deceived, they turn from the truth substantiated by the word of God, that the end of all things is at hand. Those who so presumptuously preach definite time, in so doing gratify the adversary of souls, for they are advancing infidelity rather than Christianity. They produce scripture and by false interpretation show a chain of argument, which apparently proves their position, but their failures show that they are false prophets, that they do not rightly interpret the language of inspiration. The word of God is truth and verity, but men have perverted its meaning. These errors have brought the truth of God for these last days into disrepute. Adventists are derided by ministers of all denominations, yet God's servants must not hold their peace. The signs foretold in prophecy are fast fulfilling around us. This should arouse every true follower of Christ to zealous action. This passage was taken from Testimonies for the Church, Volume 4, pages 306 and 307. Our Daily Bread, June 19th.
1: I encourage you to be ye doers of the word and not hearers only. 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

0: Amazing facts change lives.
1: Well, I actually grew up in a loving home. Had no religious background. My parents were completely secular. I had questions in my life, like most young people do. What does my future hold for me, and what is my purpose of even being here? There were questions that my parents couldn't answer. Because of moving around a lot, I found it kind of hard to adjust at times. By the time I made it into high school, my grades were really terrible, and I had a problem with authority. Started smoking at the age of

fairly long relationship. We were together for about 7 years. Neither one of us were having a relationship with God. We kind of excluded him out of what we were doing, and we were just trying to do everything on our own. When we came out of that relationship, I ended up in a really deep depression. I was so depressed that I was coming home, and as soon as the door would close behind me, I would drop down to my knees and just start crying. I couldn't see the light at the end of the tunnel. I tried to take my life at one point with pills, and it wasn't because I wanted to die, I didn't want to feel this way anymore. It hurt so bad, and I'd never felt so lonely. I would end up in my bedroom and I was praying for hours each day, and that was kind of my life. I was alone and unhappy, and I really needed answers. I had started studying the Bible and found amazing facts online, and was watching hours of sermons each day, spending more time with Pastor Doug Batchelor, and really getting a lot of the answers to the questions that I was seeking out. I felt that there was hope that was coming through that, and that was kind of pulling me out of, gradually pulling me out of the darkness that I was in. So eventually I decided I was going to go to church. I would drive to the church and I would sit in the parking lot for about a half an hour, and then I would drive home. Eventually I found myself inside the church. They were all quite amazed that I'd kind of found my own way there. I started building relationships with people there, and my life really started changing. Eventually I was baptized. I couldn't get enough. I wanted to read more, I wanted to study more, and all these new things that I was learning were, it all made sense to me. I had prayed to God specifically for two things at this point. I prayed for a new job, and I prayed for an opportunity in my life, some direction. And within 1 week, he had answered the prayer. I got a new job, and I was going to be starting right away. But he had also answered the other prayer. Two ladies in my church came up to me and offered to send me to go to AFCO. My life has changed so much since I started following God's path for me. I'm just so much happier in my life, and I realize that there's so much more in this world that I can do to help others, and I look forward to a life of service to God.

Our pledges of good behavior are only as good as the people who make them, which is to say, not good at all. The litter of our broken promises to change, reform, and improve ourselves stretches back like resolutions at the end of January. And we aim too low. We have in mind trying to suppress our angry words. Christ has in mind an entirely new vocabulary, grounded in the knowledge that we, and all others, are deeply loved by Him. We imagine chocolates as the foible we intend to fix. Jesus knows that fear is at the root of all our failing, fear of the Father, of each other, of the future. And so His first word to us at every moment of doubt and discouragement is an assurance of His care. You can stop being afraid now. Grace always meets us where we are, but never leaves us where we were. The greatest and most joyful change is lived by those who most receive the gift of grace. So stay in grace.

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0: to another His Voice Today with Steve Wolberg.
1: In John 14, verse 6, Jesus said, "I am the way, the truth, and the life. No man comes to the Father but by me." I've done a lot of traveling, and I've been to London. I don't know if you've been there or not, but if you go, you know that they have a marvelous subway system. And there's one particular subway station under the ground, and it's called the Charing Cross. Charing Cross. And I've been told that there's actually a cross there that serves as a reference point for travelers. I heard a story once about a little girl about 5 years old, and somehow she got lost in London. And she sat down on a street corner and started to cry. A policeman who was walking the beat stopped and looked at her and said, "Little girl, why are you crying?" And she said, "Because I'm lost." So the policeman said, "Well, tell me where you live and I'll take you there." And she said, I don't know where I live." He said, "Give me your address." "What about your address?" She said, "I don't know my address." And then he said, "Well, give me your phone number and I'll call your parents and they'll pick you up and take you home." And she said, I don't know my phone number." So frustrated, the policeman said, "Little girl, what do you know?" And the girl thought about it. And then she remembered the subway station and that cross. And she said to the policeman, she said, "Mr. Policeman, if you can take me to the cross, I can find my way home from there." What a powerful message for us today. The same is true for you and for me. The only way that we're going to get to heaven is through Jesus Christ and through the cross, through what He did for us 2,000 years ago, where He died for our sins and rose from the dead. In John 14, verse 6, Jesus said, "I am the way, the truth, and the life. No man comes to the Father but by me." You have just heard from the Bible, His voice today.
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And the music, oh yeah.

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1: Our High Calling, a devotional by Ellen White. June 19th, the silken cord that binds hearts.

0: the silken cord that binds hearts. By love, serve one another. Galatians chapter 5, verse 13. Love is the silken cord that binds hearts together. We are not to feel that we must set up ourselves as a pattern. As long as we think of ourselves and what is due to us from others, it will be impossible for us to do our work of saving souls. When Christ takes possession of our hearts, we shall no longer make the narrow circle of self the center of our thoughts and our attentions. What a wonderful reverence for human life Jesus expressed in his life mission. He stood not among the people as a king, demanding attention, reverence, service, but as one who wished to serve, to uplift humanity. He said he had not come to be ministered unto, but to minister. Wherever Christ saw a human being, he saw one who needed human sympathy. Many of us are willing to serve particular ones, those whom we honor, but the very ones to whom Christ would make us a blessing if we were not so cold-hearted, so unkind and selfish, we pass by as unworthy of our notice. The great lesson of forgiveness must be more perfectly learned by all of us. The greatest wrong we can do to others is to be unforgiving if we think they injure us in any way. This is a most dangerous position for a professed Christian, because just in the manner in which he treats his brethren, so will the Lord of heaven treat him. We need to have higher and more distinct views of the character of Christ. We are not to think of God only as a judge and to forget him as a loving father. Nothing can do our souls greater harm than this, for our whole spiritual life is molded from our conceptions of God's character. We have lessons to learn of Jesus' love. Be ye therefore followers of God as dear children, and walk in love as Christ also hath loved us, and hath given himself for us an offering and a sacrifice to God for a sweet-smelling savor. Ephesians chapter 5, verses 1 and 2. This is the height of the love we are required to reach, and the texture of this love is not tainted with selfishness. Our High Calling, June 19th.
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We were going to church every other week. About 19 years old, things really start to make sense for me. I start to go to church for myself. And the pastor wanted to study with me. We came to the study about baptism. And I kind of just shrugged, looked, put my head down, and I said, I'm not ready. He looked me in the eye and said, Jason, you'll never make yourself ready. You know, it's just something you have to do. Put a lot of things behind me, the drinking and smoking, all that stuff stopped. All throughout the time where I've been learning about God, it was just me and God. Comes around up to about August, and I meet this girl. About 2 years into the relationship, we're talking about marriage and everything. We didn't pray, we didn't study together. We were arguing a lot, but we were engaged. I started drinking again. And that was a slow downward spiral into different things, and my devotional life started really weaseling away. When we broke up in 2008, it was heavy for me because, again, being with somebody for that long, it's almost like a divorce. I started to fall back away even more. I remember looking in the mirror, just looking at myself and saying, what are you doing? How can you do this to God? He's brought you so far. And, you know, God really heard my cry. There was a testimony telling at my church, and there's a call, and kids start getting up. A bunch of high school kids start getting up for calls of baptism. I'm back doing the PA system at this time, and I feel just like this urge, just my heart just like ripping out of my chest. And I just have this feeling just to go up. I get up to the front, and I just meet the pastor in open arms. I realize that there's so much more to life than just living life for myself.

And the Bible is unsparingly honest about our real condition, about the bad news of our lostness and our darkness. We got what we deserved. We reaped what we sowed. The news couldn't get any worse. We were the people sitting in darkness. But then a great light dawned. The gospel of the Father's unending, untiring affection for us is seen in everything Jesus did to bring us healing, joy, and abundance. He who did not spare his own Son, but gave him up for us all, will he not also give us all things with him? Jesus is the proof of heaven's favor, the certainty that we are still loved, have always been loved, will always be loved. In him we learn the news we didn't know, that our lives can be free and fun and filled with meaning. He is able to save completely those who come to God through him because he always lives to intercede for them. Grace headlines every day's edition. Now there is no condemnation for those who belong to Christ Jesus. His life brought light to everyone. Enjoy the news and stay in grace.

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1: In 2 Corinthians chapter 4, verse 4, the Bible says that the God of this world has blinded the minds of them which do not believe in the glorious gospel of Jesus Christ. A number of years ago, I was traveling in New Zealand with a friend of mine, and we were on a back road, a dirty, dusty road, and as we were traveling through the woods, we looked ahead of us, and I saw this rabbit. He ran right out in the middle of the road. And as the car got closer, he sort of panicked and he started running around, but then he froze and he was fixed on the headlights of the car. And as we got closer and closer, I kept thinking to myself, come on, rabbit, get out of the way. But he didn't. And as we approached him and finally got to where he was, we felt a thud under the car, and that was the end of that rabbit. And as I thought about that later, I thought, isn't that just the way it is with so many of us in this world? We are blinded by Hollywood, by the ways of the world, by the entertainment movies, and all the things that technology has to offer, and we do not see the glorious gospel of Jesus Christ. Don't let it happen to you. In 2 Corinthians 4, verse 4, the Bible says that the God of this world has blinded the minds of those who do not believe in the glorious gospel of Jesus Christ. Jesus is more glorious than the ways of this world. He loves us, and He's offering us heaven, the New Jerusalem, an eternal home, and everlasting life. So don't be blinded by the devil and his ways so that you miss out on a beautiful heaven. 2 Corinthians 4, verse 4 warns of the God of this world who has blinded the minds of those who do not believe in the gospel of Jesus Christ. You have just heard His voice today.
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1: My testimony does start before I was born. My mother was 8.5 months pregnant with me, and my father, whom I never knew, took a butcher knife to her and threatened to harm her, kill her. My religious background, I was Catholic. The priest, when he would get up and give a sermon, it would be maybe one little scripture out of a text and built a whole scenario around it, so we really weren't learning anything. My mom remarried when I was about 5 years old, just out of the second grade going into the third grade when the physical abuse started from my stepfather, especially the man in my life that came through my life. Even after that, it became hard to trust. There's got to be more to life than what's going on. The question is, where is God? I was missing something that I needed, and I needed it desperately already. And I said, God, you know, I am so tired of searching, so tired. I need the truth. I need your truth, the truth, not what anybody else says is the truth, but your truth, God. And I need it now. My friend and I, we were browsing at a bookstore. I was finding different DVDs that were on the shelf, and I found this one that was The Final Events by Amazing Facts and Doug Batchelor. With Pastor Doug and the way he taught, I loved the fact that he didn't preach to you. He talked to you. His method was question and answer, and so the questions that he would pose were questions I would have asked anyway. But then he came and gave answers strictly right from the Bible. They were not his answers or what he thought the answer should be. He pulled scripture out, scripture from scripture to scripture, and showed you how the Bible explains itself. It's hard to explain how much it has helped me to grow. For me, it has been the journey of knowing that God loves me no matter what. But also, it's been very important because on understanding the Bible, I understand too that forgiveness is a really central part of our life. And in order to let the fear go away, I have to forgive. I have to forgive my father for what he did. I have to forgive my stepfather for what he did. And I have to forgive myself for holding on. If I hadn't found Doug Batchelor, I don't know if I'd be here. That warmth that he has, that deep feeling, that desire that he has for people to know God, I think that resonates with me, and that's why I find Amazing Facts amazing. I found a brochure that was the Revelation seminar coming up from the church that it was. I didn't realize where it was going to be, but I said, I got to go to this. And I walked through the doors, and I looked around, and I said, thank you, God, I'm home. I have finally come home. Sorry. It was important to finally know the truth. My name is Julia.

0: We stare at photos of our classmates from yesteryear, remembering the giftedness, the ring of laughter, the endless optimism. We were, in no particular order, going to change the world, work for peace, be millionaires by 30, vault to the corporate ladder's top, marry wise and beautiful people, take wonderful vacations. Life seemed an endless banquet. But now we've learned how tough the world is. We've tasted bitterness and sorrow. We've watched great loves grow cold and vanish like the smoke. The competition still exhausts us to get ahead or just catch up. 1,000 times we ask ourselves, what might have been? Regret is still our lowest common denominator. By someone's scale, we should have achieved more, experienced more, acquired more by now. And when we think of all we've promised God, remorse grows even deeper. Which is why we must listen to the gospel often. No one else is saying what the Father always says, though your sins are like scarlet, I will make them as white as snow. He does not treat us as our sins deserve or repay us according to our iniquities, for as high as the heavens are above the earth, so great is his love for those who fear him. Only grace can overcome regret. With Paul, we practice that abundant life that Jesus came to give us. I do this one thing. I forget about the things behind me and reach out for the things ahead of me. Now, stay in grace.
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1: Our High Calling, a devotional by Ellen White. June 19th, the silken cord that binds hearts.

0: the silken cord that binds hearts. By love, serve one another. Galatians chapter 5, verse 13. Love is the silken cord that binds hearts together. We are not to feel that we must set up ourselves as a pattern. As long as we think of ourselves and what is due to us from others, it will be impossible for us to do our work of saving souls. When Christ takes possession of our hearts, we shall no longer make the narrow circle of self the center of our thoughts and our attentions. What a wonderful reverence for human life Jesus expressed in his life mission. He stood not among the people as a king, demanding attention, reverence, service, but as one who wished to serve, to uplift humanity. He said he had not come to be ministered unto, but to minister. Wherever Christ saw a human being, he saw one who needed human sympathy. Many of us are willing to serve particular ones, those whom we honor, but the very ones to whom Christ would make us a blessing if we were not so cold-hearted, so unkind and selfish, we pass by as unworthy of our notice. The great lesson of forgiveness must be more perfectly learned by all of us. The greatest wrong we can do to others is to be unforgiving if we think they injure us in any way. This is a most dangerous position for a professed Christian, because just in the manner in which he treats his brethren, so will the Lord of heaven treat him. We need to have higher and more distinct views of the character of Christ. We are not to think of God only as a judge and to forget him as a loving father. Nothing can do our souls greater harm than this, for our whole spiritual life is molded from our conceptions of God's character. We have lessons to learn of Jesus's love. Be ye therefore followers of God as dear children, and walk in love as Christ also hath loved us, and hath given himself for us an offering and a sacrifice to God for a sweet-smelling savor. Ephesians chapter 5, verses 1 and 2. This is the height of the love we are required to reach, and the texture of this love is not tainted with selfishness. Our High Calling, June 19th.
1: I encourage you to be ye doers of the word and not hearers only. Thank you for listening, and be sure to join us tomorrow for your daily devotional reading.

One day, my daughter and my son came to me. It was on a Sunday, and they told me that they were going to go by his friend's house. And my daughter asked her brother if she could go along with him just to get out of the house. And I says, I want you to know that I want you guys to be careful. And I says, and I want you to know that I love you and I always will. And I said, and I'll see you tonight. Was at 12:30, usually 11:30, 12 o'clock, they usually come back to the house. But they never returned. And finally, at nighttime, we got a knock on our door. It was about 2 in the morning. And it was a sheriff and a coroner there. And they told me, my husband, he said, I want you two to sit down. And he said, I got some bad news for you. And he said, I know it's going to be hard. But he said, your children both got into a car accident tonight. He said, and both of them died right on impact. I felt numb. My world didn't seem the same anymore. After a while, I had a void in my life because I knew I would never see them again. My husband was sleeping in the living room, and he must have woke up and turned on TV and watching it. And so he comes in the bedroom and he says, Dorothy, you gotta get up. I said, why? Why'd you wake me up so far? You know when you gotta sleep? He says, no, you gotta see this guy on TV. He's something else. So I got up and I went in there and I sat down and he says, I seen this guy there. It's the first time I ever seen him. He said he's from Amazing Facts. He said, something about this guy, what he's talking about, he's really hit me in my heart, he said. And the more he talked, the more I sit there and listen. I watched Doug Batra, I would cry. And I thought, well, I wasn't crying because I was sad. I was crying because I was happy. And I also loved his humor. And he said, well, God has humor too. And I said, I imagine he does. As I got to know more about Doug Batra and watching his show, the void that I had for a long, long time finally was filled. God did answer my prayer, but he did it in his own time. Since I give myself my life to Christ, you know, I went through a brain surgery, I went through a heart attack, and now I have arthritis, which is most part of my body. And even though I'm not a pain, I don't have no feelings at all against God. I think, matter of fact, because of that, it's drawn me closer to him. I thank Doug Batchelor from Amazing Facts, who is one who played a very big part in my conversion and turning my life more to God, even though all the suffering I went through, you know, he helped me to just keep strong, keep going, and keep my eyes on God.

There is no life without its wounds. We spend our decades battling others, trading insults, feeling used by those more powerful or proud. First our knees, and then our hearts get scraped by this tough, bruising sport of life. When we aren't fighting to defend ourselves, we're putting bandages on wounds that no one else can see. The scars, the tight-lipped bitterness,

and still, somehow, remained the joyous, hopeful Savior he was meant to be. Beaten, cursed, condemned, and killed, Jesus never lost the love he lived. He was pierced for our transgressions. He was crushed for our iniquities. The punishment that brought us peace was on him. And by his wounds, we are healed. His story doesn't end with pain, for he broke through our woundedness one cool spring, life-affirming dawn. The morning, ours. The healing, ours. His resurrection, what's in store for us. Choose healing now and stay in grace.

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1: In Romans chapter 5, verse 1, the Bible says that we are justified by faith and we have peace with God through our Lord Jesus Christ. The more we trust in Jesus and what He did for us outside of us, the more we can have peace with God on the inside. A number of years ago, when my family first moved to Idaho, we bought a wood-burning stove and started cranking up the wood, cutting our own wood and heating our house. And I was amazed that after about 4 months of wood-burning, I opened the door of the stove one day, and instead of the smoke going up, it came out into my house. And it took me quite a while, because I wasn't raised in the country but in the city, to figure out what was going on. And finally, I had the answer. What I needed to do was to go up on top of my roof and get my brush and clean out my pipe. And once the problem was solved up there, because all the creosote and the soot had gathered up in the pipe, that then the smoke wouldn't go into my house down below. And as I think about that little story, it's just like our lives. You can't solve the smoke of sin in your life, the problem in your life, by looking inside of you. You have to look up. You have to look at Jesus. You have to trust in Him and what He did for you a long time ago on the cross. And the more we trust in Jesus outside of us, up above us, He's in heaven, then the more we will have forgiveness and peace and power inside of us. The more you trust in what God did outside, the greater power you'll have inside. That's the message of the Bible, and then all the smoke of sin will be cleared away through the power of the Holy Spirit. The Bible says in Romans 5, verse 1, that being justified by faith in God and in Jesus, we have peace with God through our Lord Jesus Christ. You have just heard His voice today.
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1: This Day with God, a devotional by Ellen White. June 19th, Every Member a Missionary.

0: every member a missionary. And he said, It is a light thing that thou shouldest be my servant to raise up the tribes of Jacob and to restore the preserved of Israel. I will also give thee for a light to the Gentiles, that thou mayest be my salvation unto the end of the earth. Isaiah chapter 49, verse 6. Tuesday morning, June 19th, I have just looked at my watch. It is 2 o'clock. I dress, seek the Lord, and try to write a few words to go in the mail to Africa this morning. May the Lord help me in tracing each line. See Isaiah 49. I cannot write out this whole chapter. Read it carefully and solemnly. What words are these? And he said unto me, Thou art my servant, O Israel, in whom I will be glorified. Isaiah chapter 49, verse 3. How many, after they have done their best under most trying circumstances, suffering for the want of facilities and from dearth of means, are ready to say, in the words of the Scripture, I have labored in vain. I have spent my strength for naught, and in vain. Yet surely my judgment is with the Lord, and my work with my God. Verse 4. All the warnings must be given. The truth, Bible truth, is to be proclaimed in our large camp meetings, and the churches can hear the truth. They have the opportunity. All may not desire to hear. Many oppose everything that calls for self-denial. They are not willing to accept the Sabbath. In Exodus 31, verses 12 to 18, it is clearly marked out in definite lines what God expects from his people, and the decided consequences of rejecting it is death. Notwithstanding this, many will refuse obedience because the truth involves self-denial and self-sacrifice. Many of the ministers will not hear and be convinced. They will not enter the sanctuary of truth to receive the knowledge of truth from the Word, but will take away the key of knowledge from the people by perversion of the Scriptures, wresting the Word of God from its true meaning. Thus, every step gained in reaching the people to save them from being lost in error and disobedience requires a hard, constant battle. But shall it stop? No! Lift up the standard. Plant memorials of God's truth in every place possible. Work in new territories, and conversions will be made. Some who do not take their stand at once will help advance the work with their means and their sympathy, and will themselves take their position on the Lord's side. God will have representatives in every place in all parts of the world. This Day with God, June 19th.
1: I encourage you to be ye doers of the word and not hearers only. 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

0: 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Ron and Marta Davis, Ripples of Influence. In the sleepy little town of Grants Pass, Oregon, there's a truly inspiring story of what your support has helped Amazing Facts accomplish. Located behind the local Seventh-day Adventist Church is a remarkable television ministry. It's here we caught up with Ron and Marta Davis to hear their amazing story.
1: Marta and I moved from Southern California in 1995 up to Southern Oregon. We're living in our fifth pole trailer and had about four channels that we could get in, and Better Life Broadcasting Network, it was one of those stations. And I happened to turn it on there one day, hadn't seen it before, and there was this fellow on there who was talking about, I'll never forget, the topic, is the devil in charge of hell? And it caught my attention, and it was Doug Batchelor.
2: I was not one to watch television much. I hardly ever watched it. And when Ron started watching Amazing Facts and said, Marta, you have to see this. You have to see what this guy's saying. It's not what we have been taught. Then I just got glued to the set. And all these truths that were coming out that I had never really understood before. And I had my Bible with me and spent a lot of time in the Word.
1: The Lord has worked miracles with Marta and I in leading us into the truth. In my Bible studies before I was Seventh-day Adventist Christian, there was a lot that I didn't understand.
2: As we were watching Doug Batchelor teach these sessions, we would find that he would say something, we'd say, well, that's not in the Bible that way. And then we'd look, and sure enough, it was.
1: After watching and studying for about a year and a half, we did join the local Seventh-day Adventist church up here in Grants Pass.
2: We had no idea that when we came into the truth by watching Amazing Facts and Better Life TV and 3ABN, how that would all lead us into a position where we were actually in his ministry. We were working for him.
1: And it worked out to where we became station managers in 2000. We thought maybe that would be for 6 or 8 months until they found someone who was really qualified to do this work. But it just worked out to where it continued on. And
2: we get calls all the time, and I can refer people to the websites like Sabbath Truth or to Amazing Facts website to watch other programming. They just love Doug Batchelor and the programs that are on, and the Sabbath school lessons and all the different things that are there. And we have given out over 10,000 of the Hidden Truth magazines at our camp meetings and at our fair booths and the different things that we do.
1: We get a lot of phone calls here at Better Life, and most every phone call from people who are new viewers or calling for the first time always mention Amazing Facts and Doug Batchelor.
2: The people who call in just love Amazing Facts. They love watching it. They are so blessed by the truths that are presented there by Doug, and how sincere he is, and how friendly, and how easy it is to understand what he's saying, and how clear the truths are. And they're kind of like we were. They wonder why they never saw it before.
1: It's a fulfilling thing to do, to be involved in a ministry like this that reaches out throughout all of Oregon now and in parts of Northern California. And we have that joy that God gives us to continue on every day.
0: Isn't it amazing to see how God touched Ron and Marta's hearts through the ministry of Amazing Facts? 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

This painful year has made us clear on what we want for Christmas. Though Lexus and Mercedes-Benz are sure we want a gleaming ride with giant ribbons on the roof, we have no miles on the roof. We have no miles we want to drive. The ads all tease us with dark

table or a fire. We want the laughter never muted, carols sung by families on nights no longer silent. We want the deep security we find in holding, playing, eating with the ones we love in places we call home. So Christ came down because he couldn't bear the breach of space, the distance numbered in light years, the loving words half understood. He came to us in helplessness so we might know he needed love, our love, the warmth for which he fashioned us. He laid aside his rulership so that a 2-year-old could grip him tight. A mother's tears could turn to joy, and bitter, broken men could heal. He came to make the lepers dance, to be the face the blind first saw, to hear the deaf sing harmony. His joy is us. We are the only gift he wants. Accept the gift of his embrace and stay in grace.

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1: In the book of Revelation, chapter 2, verse 10, Jesus Christ said, "Be faithful to death, and I will give you a crown of life." I heard a story once that came out of the Korean War. There was a group of communist soldiers that swept down from the north into the south. They captured a village and gathered all the Christians and put them in a church. Outside the church, on the door, they pasted a picture of Jesus Christ, and they commanded the Christians one by one to come out to spit on the picture or to be shot dead. The first two Christians came out, and they did that. They spit on the picture because their lives were at stake and they weren't willing to die for God. But the third Christian who walked out of that church was a young girl with a dress on. She looked at the picture, she looked at the spit that was dripping down the face of Jesus, and her heart was deeply moved. She walked over to that picture, she took her sleeve, and she wiped the spit off of the face of Jesus Christ. And then she walked in front of this group of hardened communist soldiers, and she prayed a prayer, and she said, "Dear Jesus, Lord, you are willing to die for me, and I'm willing to die for you." Well, amazingly, the shots never came. The communists let her go because they were so deeply impressed with the courage of this young girl. Jesus says to us in the book of Revelation, chapter 2, verse 10, he says, "Be faithful till death, and I will give you a crown of life." We need to stand for Jesus like that little girl, no matter what. We need to be willing to die for our Lord, if necessary, because he died for us. "Be faithful," Jesus said, "to death, and I will give you a crown of life." You have just heard His Voice Today.
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0: Welcome to Mad About Marriage. Today's topic is the impact spirituality has on a relationship. Now, here's Mike and Gail.
1: Ephesians 5:31 says, "For this cause shall a man leave his father and mother, and shall cleave to his wife, and the two shall become one flesh." Creating a deeper spiritual connection with your spouse can have many benefits for your marriage. And we've invited Claudio and Pamela Consuegra, the directors of Family Ministries for the North American Division of Seventh-day Adventist, to share with us their thoughts on this subject. Welcome to the show, Claudio and Pamela.
2: Thank you.
3: Thank you. Glad to be here.
1: Yeah, good to have you guys. Good friends. We're so glad that you've come to be with us.
2: It's a pleasure to be here and to see you again.
1: Now, we want to know, in marriage, when you talk about intimacy, what is it that normally comes to mind?
2: Well, I think when you first mention the word intimacy, mm-hmm. immediately that physical connection mm-hmm. comes mm-hmm. to most people's minds. They think of this issue of sex. Mm-hmm. That's what intimacy means.
3: Mostly to men, anyway.
4: Yeah, that's right.
3: We want to talk about the real issues there.
2: But today we're talking about a different kind of intimacy.
1: Mm-hmm. Okay.
2: We're really talking about spiritual intimacy, mm-hmm. which, as we talk about, you're going to find it's more than just physical intimacy. Mm-hmm. It's emotional intimacy. It's connecting in every aspect of your life. And it really comes down to spiritual intimacy really is all about partnering with God.
4: Well, what does that mean? What is a partnership with God, and what does that look like?
3: Well, in reality, and I think the text that you began with makes it so clear that when a marriage functions with God at the center, it functions mm-hmm. much better. Mm-hmm. In fact, if I can read just part of that passage that you didn't, mm-hmm. It's a beautiful passage that has been ignored greatly. Mm-hmm. There in Ephesians chapter 5, Paul writes that husbands should love their wives. Mm-hmm. Mm-hmm. And then he says, because Christ loved the church. And so following that example, he says that he might sanctify and cleanse it with the washing of water of the word, which is telling us that marriage, one of the missions, one of the purposes of marriage is to sanctify us mm. in preparation Ooh. For the second coming of Jesus. Mm. So that's true intimacy when yeah. God comes and we partner with him to help each other prepare for his soon coming.
4: That's a beautiful
1: thought. So sanctifying, what does that mean, to sanctify?
3: Sanctification is the process of preparation for the coming of Jesus.
1: Yeah. Mm-hmm.
3: And so
1: prepared.
3: To think that my role as a husband mm-hmm. is to help my wife be ready for that event. Her role as a wife is to help me be ready for that event. It changes the focus of what marriage should be, or is all about.
4: That's right.
2: Another way that we really like to explain it to couples is to think of a triangle. Mm-hmm. And think of you being on one end of the triangle, your spouse on another, and at the apex is Jesus Christ. Mm-hmm. And as individuals, as we become closer to Jesus Christ, well, what's happening to us? We're also becoming closer to each other.
4: Yeah. So it's inevitable, isn't it?
2: That's right. So this whole thing of spiritual intimacy, I think an easy illustration is a triangle.
4: Yeah.
1: Yeah. It makes total sense.
4: So how do you start? What are the first steps to take in order to find this journey to intimacy with God?
3: The easiest and simplest one is to begin right now with prayer.
4: Yeah.
3: Praying for one another. In fact, as a marriage and family counselor, that's one of the things that I always said to the couples that came to me. The very first session I gave them for homework was, tonight you need to go home and pray for each other. Mm-hmm. But do it verbally, mm-hmm. audibly, mm-hmm. and do it for each other, but don't use prayer as a weapon. You know, I say to them, Gail, don't pray for Mike. God, make this man a good man, because he's horrible as it is.
4: Change my husband, please.
1: Exactly. Would you please fix this man?
3: That's a weapon.
4: Yeah.
3: Rather pray for each other's health. Mm-hmm. You know, Mike has this project in mind. Father, bless him. Bless Gail in her health, whatever it may be, mm-hmm. you pray for. You know, there's power when you hear mm-hmm. your spouse interceding before God for you.
4: Mm.
3: So begin, that's the very first step, begin by praying for each other on a regular basis.
1: Do couples find that easy, though? Praying, I mean, when we've talked to couples, often they say, we don't pray together.
3: Yes.
1: That's hard.
2: Well, I think one of the keys, Gail, is we're not talking about long, drawn-out prayers that maybe you're uncomfortable with.
1: Mm-hmm.
2: We're only talking about even sentence prayers.
1: Mm-hmm. Uh-huh.
2: Or what we suggest to couples is 5 minutes a day. Mm. If you really want to transform your marriage, are you willing to commit 5 minutes a day to that task?
4: Wow.
2: Pray with and and pray for. But, you know, in the beginning, if you find it difficult to pray out loud mm-hmm. with each other, maybe you can just hold hands and each of you pray silently.
4: Yeah.
2: Until you become comfortable with praying out loud.
4: That's a good thought. A lot
1: of people think they don't have the language for prayer, but I like what you're talking about. Just a sentence that says, mm-hmm. you know, bless my spouse when he's doing this today.
3: That's right. Mm-hmm.
4: Yeah, but 5 minutes. Can 5 minutes a day really change your marriage? I mean, 5 minutes? Seriously?
3: Absolutely.
2: Well, listen to this. Listen to this statistic. The National Marriage Project just did a survey. Mm-hmm. They found that couples that prayed 5 minutes a day, one in every 1,152 of those couples ended up in divorce.
4: No, I want to hear
1: that
4: again. Come on.
2: One in every 1,152. I mean, what else can you do that I could tell you if you could just do this one thing, 5 minutes a day, what else could be so powerful that it could transform, not just transform, it could save your marriage?
1: I don't think you'll find it.
4: There's no better investment of 5 minutes.
3: Absolutely.
2: 5 minutes.
4: I mean, you know, we talk, you know, you do the same thing. We do counseling, we do marriage seminars, we talk about changing the way we talk to each other. All that's important. All of that's vital. Uh-huh. But 5 minutes a day in prayer, praying for and with, will transform your marriage. Yeah. And one in
2: 1,152.
4: I'm sorry, but that's just incredible.
1: Yeah. Now, when you consider that the regular divorce rate is like 40 to 50%.
2: That's right.
1: Yeah.
2: That's right.
3: Interestingly enough, if we were to say to a couple, you need to take a trip to Africa and climb a high mountain or something, they'll probably do it.
4: Yeah. Uh-huh.
3: But when you say 5 minutes of prayer, I don't know if we can manage
4: that.
3: It's too awful, too hard. But that's as simple as it is. And it can begin with just that short prayer, maybe even writing the prayer and reading it to each other.
4: That's great. Yeah.
3: But you need to pray together.
4: Pray for and with each other. All right, 5 minutes.
2: It almost sounds too easy to be true, doesn't it?
4: Mm-hmm. Yeah, 5 minutes. But we're going to take 2 minutes right now for a break. And we'll be right back after this.
5: God so loved the world.
6: God loved me so much
7: that he gave his only son.
8: His one and only son.
9: And whoever believes in him.
10: That whosoever believeth in him.
11: That anyone who believes in him will not die.
12: Not gonna die.
5: But have everlasting life.
13: Everlasting life.
14: Everlasting life.
15: Beautiful, no matter how you say it. 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
4: Welcome back. We're talking about the impact of spirituality on a marriage with our guests, Claudio and Pamela Consuegra. Now, we've just talked about this amazing statistic that couples that pray for and with each other 5 minutes a day, only one in 1,152 get divorced.
2: Right.
4: I remember
2: that's right.
4: this.
1: We're going to remember that.
4: Yeah, that sticks in your mind. Yeah. So how is it that prayer transforms your relationship? How does that happen?
3: Well, to begin with, it brings you together. I think she mentioned that, the triangle. So it provides unity to the relationship, which is very important. Mm-hmm. When we're heading in different directions, we don't have a common goal, we don't know where we're going, then obviously that doesn't provide for that intimacy that we've been talking about.
1: Makes sense.
3: But by bringing spirituality into our lives, it unites us. So that's the first benefit of it.
2: Mm-hmm. The other thing it does, it promotes communication between you. Mm. Because I'm talking to my husband on a regular basis, saying, what are your struggles today? What do you have coming up that you'd like for me to be in prayer?
4: So pray intelligently.
2: About? Right.
4: Yeah.
2: Right. You know, just talk to each other. What are your struggles? What are your victories? What are your things we should celebrate in prayer that I should thank God for that you're experiencing? So just communicating, and that's a big step towards marital satisfaction, great communication.
1: Absolutely.
2: And that's what prayer does. It's, you see, it's not only communicating with God. Mm-hmm. But when I'm praying for and with my spouse, then that kind of forces me to communicate with him.
1: Well, it's a three-way conversation, isn't it?
3: Exactly. And that's the word that we like to emphasize. Communication is conversation.
4: Yeah.
3: Prayer is conversation. Mm-hmm. You know, we go back to the 5 minutes. But it's a conversation. Yeah. We can talk for hours sometimes when we consider it that way, as opposed to a discourse that we have to come up with to impress God.
1: Yeah, mm-hmm. yeah. So. Mm-hmm.
4: Yeah, and that's what I think a lot of people get in their mind about prayer. It's a discourse or something.
3: Right.
4: It really is a conversation with a friend.
3: Absolutely.
4: We're just going to talk. Absolutely. But I like what you say, that it's important to talk to your spouse about, what should I pray for you mm-hmm. about? What do you want me to be praying for you over?
3: Right.
4: I think the general prayer of, bless my spouse, mm-hmm. bring richness to their life, you know, right. health and healing. But the conversation, how can I pray for you? Mm-hmm. That's powerful, isn't it?
2: It is.
1: Well, I think that's touching to a person's heart. I mean, you know, that says, wow, you're thinking about me, you care about me, that you mm-hmm. would actually ask what you want me to pray
3: about.
1: You know,
3: it's very, very special. And not just recently, in fact, I was finishing the dissertation that I just defended, and to hear her pray, God bless him, mm-hmm. give him a clear mind as he's going to defend and all that. It makes a difference to me to know that she's thinking about me, that she's not, you know, those general prayers, again, just bless him. It's almost like brushing him off.
4: Yeah. Mm-hmm.
3: But for this specific need, means a lot.
4: This is a big thing in my husband's life.
3: Yes.
2: Right.
4: Please, Lord, bless him. Yeah. That's marvelous.
2: And I think the third thing that prayer does is it, you know, not only does it enhance communication, but it brings Christ into our relationship.
4: Mm-hmm. Mm-hmm.
2: Our issues, our problems, our struggles, it's no longer about just him and me.
4: Yeah.
2: Now God's involved. And what a difference that makes to have Christ involved in our struggles, you know, in our relationship. So prayer automatically brings him into the picture.
4: That's incredible.
1: You're bringing the power of the universe into your home.
2: Right.
3: Yes.
1: I mean, wow.
3: The great healer of the universe. So if we have problems in our relationship, who better to heal it?
4: Yeah, mm-hmm. that's right.
3: God himself.
4: Mm-hmm. Yeah. So the first step towards spiritual intimacy is prayer. Praying 5 minutes a day for and with your spouse.
2: Right.
4: What's the second step?
3: How about reading or studying together, which we call that devotional time as well. You know, you can read the Bible, you can read a devotional book. The key is to find the time to do it.
1: Yeah.
3: I happen to be a morning person. She's not a morning person. Yeah. So if we try to do it in the morning, it's not going to work for us.
4: Not going to work,
3: So for instance, in our case, we have found that before we go to bed, it's when we spend some time reading, praying, and then we finish it up with a beautiful kiss.
4: Oh, that's
3: and then you know what happens next? I go to sleep. I'm a normal man. I go to the pillow, and before
4: you're
3: I hit
4: done.
3: The pillow, I have my first dream already. She has to take a little longer, typical woman who has to think about what's going to happen tomorrow. But at least
1: make
3: we finish our day together.
4: You finish it together.
3: And with the right atmosphere.
4: So for some couples, it might be morning, and for others, what works for you, right?
3: Yeah. Maybe
2: and
3: even
2: that's the key. Just make sure you're having that daily devotional time together, whatever works for you. In fact, we even suggest to couples, if you're separated, maybe one spouse travels quite a bit and you're not together all the time. Well, with technology today,
4: do it over the phone.
2: You can have a Bible study on the cell phone, or what about Skype?
3: Skype.
2: You can Skype each other and have your devotionals together.
4: Mm-hmm. Now, how long should that be, the devotional?
2: Well, there again, if you're not used to it, we tell people, take baby steps. Start off in small.
3: Yeah, maybe just a verse.
4: Yeah,
3: there are beautiful devotionals for couples that you can purchase.
4: Mm-hmm.
3: There are beautiful passages in the Bible that you can read.
4: Mm-hmm.
3: Or just other books of interest. For a number of years, we read a number of books. For instance, one that comes to mind is the book His Need, Her Needs by Willard Harley.
4: Willard Harley. We've had the Harleys on the show.
3: There you go. So we would read a chapter.
2: Yeah.
3: Talk about it, have prayer, and so it actually began to change our relationship in a different way.
4: That's
1: and you know, the Harleys have created a devotional book that's made exactly for that.
4: For that same purpose.
1: Daily reading.
4: That's right.
3: That's all you need.
2: Just a short. You know, we don't want to discourage people, because so many people think, oh, you're talking about even 30 minutes or an hour, and I don't have that. It can be very short.
4: Very short. You know, the other thing that I don't know if you agree with this or not, but if you've never done this, to try to start off right away and say, seven times this week, we're going to have a devotion, maybe a bit much.
3: Yeah.
4: So maybe you start off with twice. If we can get it done twice this week, where we have a 1 to 5 minute devotional and 5 minutes of prayer, that's a pretty good step, you know?
3: And
4: we can build on that.
3: And the key is to
4: begin. What's that?
3: The key is to begin.
4: That's right.
3: You know, I'm
4: going to
3: wait till maybe next week or...
4: Yeah.
3: No, just
4: start
3: begin.
4: Today.
3: Sure.
4: And don't be discouraged if, all right, we got it done twice this week. That's more than what we did last
3: week.
4: That's
3: right. Mm-hmm.
4: You know?
3: That's right.
4: And maybe next week we can move on to three times.
2: You're moving in the right direction.
4: That's
2: the key.
4: Yeah. All right, so first of all, we've got prayer, and then we've got devotional time, or the first two steps. We're going to save step number three for right after the break. But so be tuned, because in 2 minutes, we get step number three to a spiritual intimacy with God. We'll be right back.

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2: We're talking today about spiritual intimacy in marriage, and our guests are Claudio and Pamela Consuegra. And you've already shared with us that the first step to spiritual intimacy is praying together and then having devotional time together. What's number three?
3: Well, number three is make decisions together. And some may be asking, what does that have to do with spiritual intimacy, making decisions together? Well, it really has to do there again about communication.
4: Yeah.
3: And we're not talking about small decisions. We're not talking about what kind of gum to buy or something. Major life-changing decisions.
2: Okay.
3: Your career path. Maybe you're contemplating a move. Those major decisions that you talk to each other and you talk to God about them.
4: Yeah. It's interesting how many times couples keep secrets from each other.
5: Yeah.
4: You know, I want to buy a motorcycle.
5: Yeah.
4: I'm not going to tell my wife because she's going to tell me not to buy it.
2: Yeah, I'm just going to show up
4: and
2: with
4: do
2: it.
4: Right. I know. Exactly.
5: Yeah. Bad plan.
4: To be able to talk about those things and ask for God's guidance, again, brings us closer together. So that would be step number three.
2: So when we say talk about it together, we're talking about it together with God as well.
5: Okay.
3: Correct.
2: All right, so that's three.
3: Correct.
2: Number four.
3: Number four is attend church together.
5: Hmm.
3: Put yourself as a couple within a community of Christians. And that's really what it's about, in a community that will feed you spiritually as husband and wife.
4: Because we're really not an island. I think that's the cliche that we hear all the time. And the church was created by God for us to support one another. Not only do I get the help from you, but rather I can also help you.
5: Okay.
4: We can look for more mature people, more mature couples that maybe have gone through difficult experiences, who maybe have a very close connection with God, and by getting close to them, again, it helps our relationship.
5: Yeah.
4: But then maybe there is a couple that needs our help, and when we help them, we help each other.
5: The idea of hanging out with couples who are successful is wise. I know a man who said he wanted to be rich, and so he made it a point to hang out with successful, rich people. And he learned their secrets, and he made a lot of money.
4: Became successful.
5: But you know, the same thing is true for marriage. If you want to be successful, you need to find successful people emulate them.
4: That's right.
5: But then we have a responsibility, as you're saying, to pass that all along to the next.
4: That's right.
5: Next generation.
4: And of course, going to church, the obvious thing is that we are surrounded by a community of believers.
5: Right.
4: We need each other. Hebrews chapter 10, verse 25, God talks about that don't neglect meeting together, especially as the day approaches.
5: Yeah.
4: So we need to help each other in the setting of the church community.
5: That's a good idea.
2: I like that. Have a community.
5: Now, those are the four steps. You got a fifth?
4: Got one more.
5: One more.
4: Well, it is continue dating.
5: Okay.
4: And again, you might think, well, what does that have to do with spiritual intimacy? Spending a lot of time together without distractions, no cell phone, no television, no computer, no friends, no children. Allows us the opportunity to get reconnected. In fact, we give our couples a little formula that they can apply. Very simple formula. To spend at least 30 minutes each night. Again, no distractions of any other kind. Just the two of us. 30 minutes each night. One night a week. One day a month. And one weekend per quarter.
5: Okay.
4: Just the two. So it's a simple one. 30 minutes a night.
5: 30 minutes a night.
4: One night a week.
5: One night a week.
4: One day a month.
5: One day a month.
4: And one weekend per quarter.
5: Okay.
4: Get reconnected. Because not only does prayer help your marriage, but your marriage will also help your prayer life. And that's the other thing that we haven't always talked about. We think that, well, we're going to pray to fix things.
5: Yeah.
4: But when we have a good marriage, a good relationship, it can also help our prayer life, which is sort of the reverse.
5: Yeah.
4: And that's how, again, intimacy happens.
5: And that relationship is built by spending time together having fun, reconnecting, is what you're saying.
4: Absolutely.
3: And we want to talk especially to those who may be parents out there who think, you know, I can't do that. I have little children that I need to take care of. But when we talk to parents, we tell them the number one gift that you can give your children is a good marriage.
4: Yeah, that's right.
2: That's
3: and it's important to develop time on this relationship.
5: That's right.
3: Because otherwise, You know, it also helps me as a parent. It helps me be a better mom.
5: Yeah. Well, you know, people say I can't afford a babysitter, but this is another place where church comes in, because there's got to be other couples in your church who need a night away from kids too. Take their kids one night, well, you take, you know, they take yours for another night.
4: Absolutely.
5: You save money on a babysitter, and you have the opportunity then to reconnect, don't
4: and
5: you?
4: And interestingly enough, as the kids get older and they don't need a babysitter, it's when some couples begin to neglect that time together. No wonder so many empty nesters who haven't really had a good relationship, when the kids leave, they get a divorce.
5: Nothing to bind
4: them
5: together.
4: It's not just the parents with small kids, but maybe parents with older kids need to be more intentional about maintaining their relationship in a healthy way.
5: Yeah.
4: And you don't need a babysitter, you just need to be intentional about making time to be together.
5: Wonderful.
3: And what a wonderful lesson to teach our kids.
5: Yeah.
3: For my children to hear me praying for their father.
2: Oh my goodness.
3: What a lesson is
5: and
3: that?
5: And to see you taking time for each other as well.
4: That's
5: there's
4: right.
5: another. All right. Yeah. We're out of time.
4: Oh.
5: You know, speaking of time, we're out of it. And we'll be back with a final word.

0: secret's out.
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4: 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Now, if you were just going to summarize, what would you say is the most important thing for people to do to get started with spiritual intimacy?
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dad was always working. My mom and dad were working. So the streets kind of raised me. At 13, I was using drugs, alcohol. Music played a big role in my life, gangster rap. And then I got into hardcore rock. So that's where Satanism and all that came into play. We were at a party and my friend came over with a tattoo gun. And I just thought, you know what, let's seal the deal with Satan and let's get this tattoo done. I'm gonna put Satan's wings on my back. I was in the middle of this party getting this tattoo and everybody was around me partying. And it was like Satan was celebrating that I was giving my life to him. And through the noise of the music and laughter and mayhem, I heard a whisper of Jesus asking me to follow him. And I said, I don't know what you want with me, but if you open the door, I will walk through it. It's amazing. That next day, doors were opening for me to move out of the state. And you can't change unless you're pulled out of your environment. And that's exactly what Jesus did for me. When I left that environment, I was seeking God. I was drawn to know the truth. For 10 years, honestly, I could say that I walked with God. I walked with God, but I did the unthinkable. I can't tell when, but I started pushing God out of my life. I eventually got back into drinking and doing drugs. And I was worse off than the beginning. I made the decision to go to rehab. So I'm on lockdown for 7 days for detox. When there was no hope, I was praying and I saw a Roku remote. So I instantly remembered that I watched Amazing Facts on an app on the same remote.

I hope you smell the balsam wreaths again this Christmas season. But I pray you also see in your imagination wreaths of fragrant incense rising up in heaven, where Scripture says our Savior lives eternally to intercede for us. I hope you hear the cherub choirs this Christmas, decked in bows all shiny bright. But even more, the angel hosts that John the Revelator heard. They sing not only peace on earth, but worthy is the Lamb who was slain to receive power and wealth and wisdom and might and honor and glory and blessing. I hope you savor foods of Christmas, pies and puddings, cakes and cookies. But more than all, I hope you hunger for the food that one day soon will fill our mouths at the marriage supper of the Lamb. On a table miles in length, there's even now a place card with your name on it. A table setting saved for you. Christmas is one story of the grace that fully, finally saves us. As we grow up into Christ, who was and is to come, we find new gifts, great passions, and fresh reasons to rejoice. Oh, come, let us adore him and stay in grace.

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1: In John 14, verse 27, Jesus Christ said, "Peace I leave with you, my peace I give to you. Not as the world gives do I give to you. Do not let your heart be troubled, neither let it be afraid." I heard a story once about a wealthy man that had everything going for him, but inside he was just empty. And he had all kinds of physical problems because of the stress and strains in his life, so he went to his doctor. And he said, "Doc, I'm just sick. I feel terrible. My back hurts, my head aches. What do I do?" So the doctor ran all kinds of tests and then came back and they met in his office. And the doctor said, "Looking at your charts, I really can't see anything wrong with you. You check out just fine." And so the man looked at the doctor and said, "Well, what do I do?" And the doctor said, I've got a suggestion. He said, "If you go downtown on a Saturday night, you'll find a little school. And there's a clown that performs at the school. He makes people laugh. And I think maybe you should just go there and sit there and laugh. Maybe that's what you need, you need to have your spirits cheered up." Well, at that point, the man put his glasses down and looked right at the doctor. And he said, "Doc," he said, "I am that clown." And his point was, that's me, and laughing's not going to solve my problem. We need more than just laughter in this world to solve our problems. Jesus said in John 14, verse 27, he said, "Peace I leave with you. My peace I give to you. Not as the world gives do I give to you. Let not your heart be troubled, neither let it be afraid." The only solution to the troubles of this world and to an empty heart is Jesus Christ. He's the only one that can give us peace. You have just heard His voice from the Bible today.
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1: This Day with God, a devotional by Ellen White. June 19th, Every Member a Missionary.

0: every member a missionary. And he said, It is a light thing that thou shouldest be my servant to raise up the tribes of Jacob and to restore the preserved of Israel. I will also give thee for a light to the Gentiles, that thou mayest be my salvation unto the end of the earth. Isaiah chapter 49, verse 6. Tuesday morning, June 19th, I have just looked at my watch. It is 2 o'clock. I dress, seek the Lord, and try to write a few words to go in the mail to Africa this morning. May the Lord help me in tracing each line. See Isaiah 49. I cannot write out this whole chapter. Read it carefully and solemnly. What words are these? And he said unto me, Thou art my servant, O Israel, in whom I will be glorified. Isaiah chapter 49, verse 3. How many, after they have done their best under most trying circumstances, suffering for the want of facilities and from dearth of means, are ready to say, in the words of the Scripture, I have labored in vain. I have spent my strength for naught, and in vain. Yet surely my judgment is with the Lord, and my work with my God. Verse 4. All the warnings must be given. The truth, Bible truth, is to be proclaimed in our large camp meetings, and the churches can hear the truth. They have the opportunity. All may not desire to hear. Many oppose everything that calls for self-denial. They are not willing to accept the Sabbath. In Exodus 31, verses 12 to 18, it is clearly marked out in definite lines what God expects from his people, and the decided consequences of rejecting it is death. Notwithstanding this, many will refuse obedience because the truth involves self-denial and self-sacrifice. Many of the ministers will not hear and be convinced. They will not enter the sanctuary of truth to receive the knowledge of truth from the Word, but will take away the key of knowledge from the people by perversion of the Scriptures, wresting the Word of God from its true meaning. Thus, every step gained in reaching the people to save them from being lost in error and disobedience requires a hard, constant battle. But shall it stop? No! Lift up the standard. Plant memorials of God's truth in every place possible. Work in new territories, and conversions will be made. Some who do not take their stand at once will help advance the work with their means and their sympathy, and will themselves take their position on the Lord's side. God will have representatives in every place in all parts of the world. This Day with God, June 19th.
1: I encourage you to be ye doers of the word and not hearers only. Thank you for listening, and be sure to join us tomorrow for your daily devotional reading.

I've made many mistakes in my life, more than I care to admit. I have tried many pleasurable things in my time to make me feel better again. But no matter what I have tasted from the world, it's all failed me. It's actually made me worse than before. But when I had no hope, and I felt absolutely worthless, that's when I decided to finally go to Jesus. And with surprise, I saw him waiting on me. He was waiting for me to take the one step so he could take the 99. But what you don't understand is that I am Judas when he betrayed him that night. I am Peter when he denied him 3 times. I have ran away from him because I thought the world was better. But like the prodigal son, I've come back to his presence. And a normal person won't forgive those reckless behaviors, but you, my Savior, work a little bit different than us. And that is what I call perfect love. Amen.

to Academy, the Academy at Auburn. I believed in God and stuff, but I don't know if anything actually became real in my life when I was younger. I heard the stories, you know, of Jonah and all the famous ones in the Bible there. I didn't deny that there was a God, but I just thought, I'm not good enough for God. You know, I've prayed and asked Him to be good before and straighten me out, but it just never happened. I got addicted to alcohol and pain pills. And I liked drinking, and it was fun at first. I had a surgery on my neck. They fused a couple vertebrae together. They gave me a big bottle of these Vicodin, and I noticed they just made me feel wonderful. So I started eating those. I found this girl finally, and she would call me, and we had a good thing going. It's kind of hard to get hooked up with pills, you know, but she did a good job. About a week later, she OD'd, and she died. And I thought, wow. I thought it was pretty much my turn, but I prayed to God and said, God, help me. And I haven't prayed to God for 30 years. So I told my sisters, and maybe a week later, both my sisters and my brother, they packed me in the car. Anyway, they ended up taking me to a treatment facility. I was at treatment center for about a week. And on a Friday night, I opened up my suitcase.

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And of all the drugs I've done, of all the exciting things I've done, I would have never thought that that could come from reading the Bible. And it's beyond anything that I've ever done. So, my name is Brad Agnew, and I've reclaimed my faith.

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God bless me and my wife, our son John and his wife, us four and no more. Amen. We smile, for we've known Christians who sometimes prayed like that. Sometimes we were those Christians. It's in our nature to want good things for ourselves, and the grace and blessings of the Father are certainly good things. We spend our praying on the things we need. Patience with our children, forgiveness for our wandering, stamina to get through one more week or day. But it's in the nature of God to give His blessings freely, to shower His grace on more than those who ask Him. He makes His sun rise on the evil and on the good, and sends rain on the just and on the unjust. And from our resurrected lives, we pray for grace on those who least deserve it. The angry boss, the callous ex, the enemy whose joy is causing pain. Grace is an all-or-nothing virtue. If we've received it, we extend it. And we pray that other undeserving souls discover grace as well. Unclench your fists. Unfurl your heart. Pray widely now. And stay in grace.

0: to another His Voice Today with Steve Wolberg.
1: In the book of Romans, chapter 16, verse 20, the Bible says that the God of peace shall bruise Satan under your feet shortly. A number of years ago, I was trying to help a young lady that grew up in a Christian home but had wandered into witchcraft. And she had just gotten deep into spells and potions and all kinds of dark things. And then her upbringing came back to her mind. The Holy Spirit was working on her heart, and she wanted to come back to Jesus. And so we were emailing each other, and I was trying to encourage her. And one day I sent her an email, and then I got an email back from her address. And it was pretty shocking. When I got it, the words were simply, "Back off, Wolberg, she's mine." And when I read that, I thought, my, the devil is speaking directly through this woman, and she doesn't even know it. Well, I didn't dialogue with the devil. I just sent a reply back, and it was this verse, verse 20, that says, "The God of peace shall bruise Satan under your feet shortly." And then within a few minutes, I got another email back from her, from this girl, and it was her, not the devil. And I've always remembered that, and I thought, you know, we are in a battle with evil forces, and we can't fight them by ourselves. When you get into witchcraft, when you get into sin, the only one that can get you out is Jesus Christ and His holy angels and the power of His Holy Spirit. We're in a battle, and we need to know whose side we're on in order to win. In Romans chapter 16, verse 20, the Bible says that the God of peace shall bruise or crush Satan under your feet shortly if we are followers of Jesus Christ.
0: If you enjoyed this short devotional with Steve Wolberg, you can hear more messages online.

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1: Our High Calling, a devotional by Ellen White. June 19th, the silken cord that binds hearts.

0: the silken cord that binds hearts. By love, serve one another. Galatians chapter 5, verse 13. Love is the silken cord that binds hearts together. We are not to feel that we must set up ourselves as a pattern. As long as we think of ourselves and what is due to us from others, it will be impossible for us to do our work of saving souls. When Christ takes possession of our hearts, we shall no longer make the narrow circle of self the center of our thoughts and our attentions. What a wonderful reverence for human life Jesus expressed in his life mission. He stood not among the people as a king, demanding attention, reverence, service, but as one who wished to serve, to uplift humanity. He said he had not come to be ministered unto, but to minister. Wherever Christ saw a human being, he saw one who needed human sympathy. Many of us are willing to serve particular ones, those whom we honor, but the very ones to whom Christ would make us a blessing if we were not so cold-hearted, so unkind and selfish, we pass by as unworthy of our notice. The great lesson of forgiveness must be more perfectly learned by all of us. The greatest wrong we can do to others is to be unforgiving if we think they injure us in any way. This is a most dangerous position for a professed Christian, because just in the manner in which he treats his brethren, so will the Lord of heaven treat him. We need to have higher and more distinct views of the character of Christ. We are not to think of God only as a judge and to forget him as a loving father. Nothing can do our souls greater harm than this, for our whole spiritual life is molded from our conceptions of God's character. We have lessons to learn of Jesus' love. Be ye therefore followers of God as dear children, and walk in love as Christ also hath loved us, and hath given himself for us an offering and a sacrifice to God for a sweet-smelling savor. Ephesians chapter 5, verses 1 and 2. This is the height of the love we are required to reach, and the texture of this love is not tainted with selfishness. Our High Calling, June 19th.
1: 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Thank you for listening, and be sure to join us tomorrow for your daily devotional reading.

When I was 8 years old, I brought home a 5-foot rattlesnake, and it's gone downhill ever since. Rattlesnakes, sharks, cliff diving, free diving. I wouldn't call myself an adrenaline junkie. I just realized that the closest that I've ever been to being alive is when I'm so close to death. I was raised in the northern mountains of Mexico. I learned English because there was missionary groups that were coming from Colorado and then going to the northern mountains of Mexico. And they were all changed on these short-term mission trips, and they had these unbelievable experiences and their close encounters with God. And I would share their testimony, and I would translate for them. And I was jealous. I was jealous because I didn't have a testimony. I didn't have something like that. I didn't have that life-changing experience, that close encounter with God. I knew He was there. I couldn't understand Him, and I didn't really want anything to do with Him, and part of me wanted Him not to want anything to do with me. I felt like I was unworthy of God's love. I left Mexico to come to college. Once I got to college, I realized how expensive college was, and so in order to pay for college, I became a commercial salmon fisherman in Alaska. And the first time that I stepped on a boat, I knew I was going to be a fisherman for the rest of my life. I met this man in Tennessee in one of the rivers, and I found out that he had an orphanage in Honduras. And he said, you know, you can come down to Honduras, you can help us put a support video together, and you know, it's like, maybe you can get some college credits out of it. And I said, you know, that'd be great. I would do that. I would love to do that. And so I flew down to Honduras, and one of the conversations that we had during dinner, we were talking about this and that, and somehow I brought up rapture. And they said, well, find us a place in Scripture where it talks about rapture. And I said, it's all over the Bible. I said, is it? Really, though? So they gave me a DVD that said Amazing Facts, and I remember coming back to America, and I started watching, and it said Amazing Facts Presents, and Doug Batchelor started talking. One of the things that he said is that the word rapture wasn't in Scripture. And that was the first time that I actually heard Pastor Batchelor speak. And then I run into YouTube a video series called Prophecy Code. And I said, oh, this is going to be good, sweet. But it was just torture, because everything I knew was just getting tossed out the window. He was just using Scripture after Scripture to take away everything and all everything that I thought was normal and everything that I knew about the book of Apocalypse. Ever since I've learned scriptural truth and I've seen the light, I feel like there's been a fire rekindled in my heart. And I have this in my heart. And I have this knowledge that I want to share with people. It brings me peace.

The day we lose our gratitude is when we learn how tough life is. Like three-year-olds asserting self, we claim we don't need help or guidance. I'll do it by myself, we say. Though what we are attempting is far harder than clean faces or shoelaces. And so we sally forth to fix what's broken in our world or us. When friendships fray, we use our wits and watch in sadness till they're permanently lost. We climb the office steps, dismayed that we are out of breath from all the jockeying and gossip. Marriages creak forward toward gray photo anniversaries, remembering the days of laughter and of love. The missing piece is gratitude and someone to be grateful to. We didn't gift ourselves with healthy life, protect ourselves from many woes, or build the circles that bring joy. These are the Father's kindnesses unfolding from a heart of grace. God gives because it's in His heart to give. His grace is love applied to pain. Lord, everything you have made will praise you. Those who belong to you will bless you. Our gratitude is just the truth about the goodness of our God. Begin this day with grace-anointed lips. Say thank you 10, 100 times, and stay in grace.

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1: The Bible says in 1 Thessalonians chapter 4, verse 16 and 17, that someday soon the Lord Himself will descend from heaven with a shout, and then those of us that are ready will be caught up to meet the Lord in the air. I do a lot of traveling, and some time ago I was in an airport waiting for my connecting flight, and the announcement came over the speakers that it's now time to board. And as I stood in line, getting ready to go to the counter and hand the lady my ticket and get on the plane, I looked to my left and I saw a young man sitting on a seat, and he was sound asleep. And I thought to myself, this is probably his flight, and if he doesn't wake up, he's going to miss it. So I walked over there and I gave him a gentle kick in the leg, and I looked at him and I said, is this your flight? We're boarding. And so he woke up and he said, oh yes, thank you very much. I don't want to miss the plane. As I thought about that, I thought about heaven, and I thought about Jesus coming down from heaven to get his people, and how important it is that we don't sleep because of the sins of this world, and that we miss our flight. 1 Thessalonians chapter 4, verses 16 and 17 say that someday soon the Lord himself shall descend from heaven with a shout, with the voice of the archangel, and with the trumpet of God, and the dead in Christ shall rise first. Then we who are alive and remain shall be caught up together with them in the clouds to meet the Lord in the air, and so shall we ever be with the Lord. Dear friend, we cannot afford to miss this flight because we've been sleeping in sin, following the ways of this world. May God help us to be ready for heaven when Jesus comes. You have just heard His voice from the Bible today.
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it's dark. 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

0: Amazing facts change lives.
1: I'd have to say that I had a wonderful childhood growing up. I went to a private school up until the seventh grade, till junior high. I believe it was at that point in junior high that my life began to change. Going from a Christian education into a public school was a big difference. There was a lot of secular influence, peer pressure. And for me, it was the music. I started listening to heavy metal music. Every concert that would come to town, I was there. It had a profound effect on me. I started using marijuana probably at the age of 14. I started drinking, using a lot of cocaine, and that led to methamphetamine, and that completely changed my life. I dropped out of high school my sophomore year and went to work. I would get off of work and we'd go into the bar until 2 o'clock in the morning, and I'd get back up at 5 and I'd go back at it again 6-7 days a week. At the age of 20, I lost my dad to a heart attack. I didn't know how to handle the loss, so I tried to mask my pain with alcohol and drugs. Got 3 DUIs in 1 year, was arrested. They gave me a year in the county jail. And the moment I got out, I went back to doing the same thing, hanging with the same people, the same crowd. I was involved in a hit-and-run motorcycle accident, and I was charged with a felony DUI. Even though at the time of the accident I was not under the influence, I still had methamphetamine in my system. At my sentencing date, I left the courtroom and I didn't come back. And that left me with a felony warrant. And I had fallen asleep at a park, and I woke up to a park ranger knocking on my window. I knew I was wanted, and I knew that I was not gonna just turn myself in. I turned to him and I made the comment, "Not today." And I took off. I led 5 different agencies on about a 35-minute chase. And I realized at the point that I wasn't going to get away and that this was going to end up either me killing somebody or myself. And so I made a decision to pull over. At that point, everything that I had, I lost. I was sentenced to 2 years in state prison. And it was there that God got a hold of me. And it was through Amazing Facts Ministries. I remember listening on my radio to Pastor Doug Batchelor. I wanted to get to know the Bible. I wanted to know God. And so my aunt, Marilyn, sent me the Amazing Facts study guides. And it was there that my relationship with Christ began. I had called home and I knew my mother wasn't doing well, but I didn't realize that she had cancer. She had about a 30% chance of making it through her surgery. She had told the doctors that she was not going to have chemo and she was not going to have radiation, that if her God was going to save her, then he would save her. I remember hanging up the phone to what I thought was my last conversation with my mom. I turned around, I got down on my knees, and I prayed to God. And I said, "God, if you're there, please save my mother. And wherever you lead me in life, whatever you want me to do, I am yours." And I had a feeling of such peace that I knew that my mother was going to be okay and that my life was going to change. There are no words that I can adequately express to Amazing Facts and to Pastor Doug to say thank you to all those people who support the ministry. I am a product of your support. My life has changed because of this ministry. And I thank you from the bottom of my heart.

deeply now and let your heart grow quiet as you turn from sins forgiven. By this we shall know that we are of the truth and reassure our hearts before Him whenever our hearts condemn us. For God is greater than our hearts, and He knows everything. It's not the voice of God that drives you on to fear or rush or labor past your strength. We dare not make the Spirit own our anxiousness or lack of peace. God is always on the side of what gives life, builds hope, and moves us even one small step toward balance. His grace is meant to keep us breathing as well as for our saving. The day that Jesus wants to bring us healing is the day that we are living, not only when our destinies are weighed. I have come that they may have life and have it to the full. His grace is for today and always. So stay in grace. I'm Bill Knott, thanking you for listening to Grace Notes. If you'd like to know more about Grace,

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1: In the book of Genesis, chapter 2, verse 17, God warned Adam that if he ate from the forbidden fruit, he would surely die. In the next chapter, the serpent spoke to Eve in the garden. Actually, it was the devil speaking through a serpent. And what he said is very instructive to us. In verse 4, the serpent said to the woman, "You shall not surely die." Now, this is interesting because in chapter 2, verse 17, God used four words, "You shall surely die." And then in chapter 3, verse 4, the devil used those same four words, but he introduced one foreign word right in the middle, "You shall not surely die." And that tells us that the devil can put his own word right in the middle of God's words. It reminds me of trout fishing. I used to do a lot of trout fishing, and you take a nice worm and put it on a hook, put it in the water, and the trout sees the good worm. It is a good worm. But then he takes a bite, and he's hooked. And that's the way the devil works. He even quotes good words from God, but he puts his one word of deception in the middle of it to lead us astray. God doesn't want us to be led astray by Satan's mixing of truth and error. He wants us to follow only the pure word of God, to stay away from any of the devil's lies, and to follow exactly what he says. In Genesis chapter 2, verse 17, God told Adam, "In the day that you eat, you will surely die." And then the serpent said, "You will not surely die." And that's how this world fell into sin. Let's not make the same mistake that Eve made. Let's follow only what God says, and not follow Satan even one little bit. You have just heard His Voice Today.
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0: Watch and pray. But of that day and hour knoweth no man, no, not the angels of heaven, but my Father only. Matthew chapter 24, verse 36. In consideration of the shortness of time, we as a people should watch and pray, and in no case allow ourselves to be diverted from the solemn work of preparation for the great event before us. Because the time is apparently extended, many have become careless and indifferent in regard to their words and actions. They do not realize their danger and do not see and understand the mercy of our God in lengthening their probation, that they may have time to form characters for the future immortal life. Every moment is of the highest value. Time is granted them, not to be employed in studying their own ease and becoming dwellers on the earth, but to be used in the work of overcoming every defect in their own characters and in helping others by example and personal effort to see the beauty of holiness. God has a people upon the earth who in faith and holy hope are tracing down the roll of fast fulfilling prophecy and are seeking to purify their souls by obeying the truth, that they may not be found without the wedding garment when Christ shall appear. Many who have called themselves Adventists have been time setters. Time after time has been set for Christ to come, but repeated failures have been the result. The definite time of our Lord's coming is declared to be beyond the ken of mortals. Even the angels who minister unto those who shall be heirs of salvation know not the day nor the hour. But of that day and hour knoweth no man, no, not the angels of heaven, but my Father only. Because the times repeatedly set have passed, the world is in a more decided state of unbelief than before in regard to the near advent of Christ. They look upon the failures of the time setters with disgust, and because men have been so deceived, they turn from the truth substantiated by the word of God, that the end of all things is at hand. Those who so presumptuously preach definite time, in so doing gratify the adversary of souls, for they are advancing infidelity rather than Christianity. They produce scripture and by false interpretation show a chain of argument, which apparently proves their position, but their failures show that they are false prophets, that they do not rightly interpret the language of inspiration. The word of God is truth and verity, but men have perverted its meaning. These errors have brought the truth of God for these last days into disrepute. Adventists are derided by ministers of all denominations, yet God's servants must not hold their peace. The signs foretold in prophecy are fast fulfilling around us. This should arouse every true follower of Christ to zealous action. This passage was taken from Testimonies for the Church, Volume 4, pages 306 and 307. Our Daily Bread, June 19th.
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running theme, I think, of my life. My real father left me when I was just a year old. And my stepfather married my mother when I was not much older than maybe two, and he was an alcoholic. He'd come home, and the minute he got home, he'd start drinking until he passed out on the couch. That was my reality every night. My mom was hardly ever there. I was being raised by a stepdad, and sometimes when he would drink, he would tell me that I was sort of the unwanted baggage that he didn't bargain for. And so I was always feeling like never good enough. My mom, she was fearful that I was going to become an addict like my stepdad and get into trouble, so she put me in a church school, and I thrived. But when I was 12 years of age, I found out she'd been married 5 times, and I was the 6th child, and I never knew my siblings. It kind of rocked my world, and I was angry, and I didn't understand why I had this family that was withheld from me. So when I graduated school, you know, I just kind of went out into the world. You know, I was wild, and I sought relationships. I didn't seek God, I sought relationships. I sought the feeling of love through relationships with men. I went through 3 marriages, and I had 2 children by 2 different marriages in those 3 marriages, and I found myself repeating the same history my mom did. A couple years later, here comes the pandemic. I suffer with autoimmune disease, and all the things that they were saying in the media was frightening, and I was scared to death, and I felt so out of touch with people. You know, I was listening to Doug Batchelor on Amazing Facts on YouTube. I had found that. I didn't listen to the news. I listened to Amazing Facts. I had that always on in my house, and that was my sustaining strength through all of the fear that happened through the pandemic and the lockdowns. God taught me who I am. He became my family. That empty place that I always had, He filled. And then when He started to fill that empty place, He started to show me His truths. And it's brought such a peace to my life. It's brought such a stability to my life. And I know that I belong to Him. God used Amazing Facts to do that for me, to reach into my living room where I was at on days that I couldn't even get off of my couch. And He fed me through that ministry.

and unworkable policy from the Chicago train yards once declared, when two engines approach each other on the same track, neither can move until the other moves first. It reads like an all too familiar description of what happens when we find ourselves in conflict with someone. We stay put. We sit tight. We wait for the other to make the first move toward apology or reconciliation. Just as soon as our wounded pride is soothed and our correctness underlined, we'll become, we promise, the forgiving persons we've pledged to be. It's marvelously fortunate for us that the Father doesn't act that way, that He takes on Himself the responsibility for moving toward us when we're stuck in shame and brokenness. God was in Christ, reconciling the world to Himself, not imputing their trespasses to them, and has committed to us the word of reconciliation. Grace always moves toward pain and guilt and bitterness. It doesn't pause to grind in wrongs or tally all infractions and offenses. It seeks the peace for which we were created, the friendship that's infinitely more valuable than the sum of others' failures. Be kind to one another, the scripture says, tender-hearted, forgiving one another, as God in Christ has forgiven you. And you will stay in grace.

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1: In the book of Ephesians chapter 6, Paul talks about putting on the armor of God to resist the power of the devil. In verse 16, he says, "Above all, taking the shield of faith, wherewith you shall be able to quench all the fiery darts of the wicked one." Believe it or not, just yesterday I was out in my backyard in North Idaho, which is surrounded by forest, and I was using my chainsaw cutting wood and getting ready for winter. And I didn't see it. It was right in front of me. I either stepped on or walked close enough to a big hornet's nest. And before I knew what was happening, these hornets were just flying out of the nest and they were attacking me. One of them landed right on my nose and he bit me hard. Another one hit me on the arm and I started running down the road as quick as I could. Some of them followed me, but eventually I got away, checked out my wounds, realized nothing serious, and I thought, I have got to stay away from those hornets. The Bible says that we're in a battle between God and the devil, and Satan is attacking us, especially as we get closer to the coming of Jesus. He is attacking and he's hitting hard, just like those hornets hit me. And the only way that we can resist the devil is, first of all, by knowing that he's there, by trusting the Bible and trusting in the power of Jesus Christ. Paul says in chapter 6 of Ephesians that we need to put on the armor of God, every single piece. And in verse 16, he says, "Above all, taking the shield of faith, wherewith you shall be able to quench all the fiery darts of the wicked." The devil is certainly throwing his fiery darts at us, but we can quench them by faith in God, by trusting the power of his word. You've just heard his voice today.
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1: Our High Calling, a devotional by Ellen White. June 19th, the silken cord that binds hearts.

0: The silken cord that binds hearts. By love, serve one another. Galatians chapter 5, verse 13. Love is the silken cord that binds hearts together. We are not to feel that we must set up ourselves as a pattern. As long as we think of ourselves and what is due to us from others, it will be impossible for us to do our work of saving souls. When Christ takes possession of our hearts, we shall no longer make the narrow circle of self the center of our thoughts and our attentions. What a wonderful reverence for human life Jesus expressed in his life mission. He stood not among the people as a king, demanding attention, reverence, service, but as one who wished to serve, to uplift humanity. He said he had not come to be ministered unto, but to minister. Wherever Christ saw a human being, he saw one who needed human sympathy. Many of us are willing to serve particular ones, those whom we honor, but the very ones to whom Christ would make us a blessing if we were not so cold-hearted, so unkind and selfish, we pass by as unworthy of our notice. The great lesson of forgiveness must be more perfectly learned by all of us. The greatest wrong we can do to others is to be unforgiving if we think they injure us in any way. This is a most dangerous position for a professed Christian, because just in the manner in which he treats his brethren, so will the Lord of heaven treat him. We need to have higher and more distinct views of the character of Christ. We are not to think of God only as a judge and to forget him as a loving father. Nothing can do our souls greater harm than this, for our whole spiritual life is molded from our conceptions of God's character. We have lessons to learn of Jesus' love. Be ye therefore followers of God as dear children, and walk in love as Christ also hath loved us, and hath given himself for us an offering and a sacrifice to God for a sweet-smelling savor. Ephesians chapter 5, verses 1 and 2. This is the height of the love we are required to reach, and the texture of this love is not tainted with selfishness. Our High Calling, June 19th.
1: I encourage you to be ye doers of the word and not hearers only. Thank you for listening, and be sure to join us tomorrow for your daily devotional reading.

you can do nothing without God. And sometimes he lets you get to that place where you realize there's nothing left and you're just wondering if you even want to live because it hurts and life is dark. When he lets you get to that place, then that's when he can break through to you and let you know he's there. And then he can work with you to bring beauty out of the ashes and hope out of the darkness. My mom, when she was pregnant with me, was diagnosed with bipolar. And the times when my mom would be struggling, they might be trying her on different medications to help her with the mood swings. I've kind of had a savior complex and had like a guilt complex that somehow that aren't my family's problems or my own fault, or I'm the one that was supposed to try to help or fix it, which is impossible for any human to do. Only Jesus can do that. But I believe stuffing all of those emotions, and for so long, my world just started to crumble around me. I started to have a nervous breakdown. I could not stuff any longer everything that I'd grown up with. I just slowly but surely just started to withdraw completely. And it got to the extent where I was like a prisoner of my own house, of my own fears. And if it wasn't for my mom making me come out of the basement and sometimes, you know, making me eat, I would just stay down in my room in the basement. And I remember how awful that darkness was, and how terrible it is to live without hope. I can still feel that in my throat, in my heart. I remember what that feels like. I had been still contemplating suicide on and off for several months, and I knew that it was getting worse and that I was going to be successful unless something happened. And, you know, just trying to talk to yourself out of it every day, but still just it just always being there, haunting me. And I just went to bed feeling really, really sick and just told myself in counseling, they'll tell you, you know, it'll always, don't do it, make any impulsive decisions. It will always be brighter in the morning. You know, just see it through the night. Sometimes the night are the longest, darkest hours. And I just went to sleep telling myself that. And when I woke up in the morning, there was no relief. It was worse than it was. It was just like I knew it was waiting for me when I woke up in the morning. And so then I went to class, and as soon as the class was getting going, I just asked the teacher if I could go get a drink of water, and I went into the kitchen, and I started drinking some of the different cleaners. And as I was there drinking the cleaners, I was choking on the cleaners. Just such an awful place to be in. The chaplain, we have a very kind chaplain, he flipped on the kitchen lights, and he comes in with his bright smile, and he's like, Heather, he's like, how are you doing today? And I'm like, you know, I'm killing myself. And I look at his face and I cannot lie to him. Such a kind man. I just look at him and I just start sobbing. And he doesn't make a big deal. He just kindly and sweetly helps pick me up off the floor and walks me to his office. And so he talked to me. I told him what I drank and he called the ambulance. After that hospital stay, you know, everybody was so scared for me because it was not expected at all. But after that, somehow I knew that suicide was not an option anymore, that I had closed that door, even though I still had that same pain and fear, and I had no idea how God was going to pick up the pieces. And I still had to be honest with God. I was like, okay, God, obviously you care. Obviously, I know that you spared my life, and I don't have any idea how you're going to help me fix this mess of my life. But it was the beginning of me trusting him again and just shutting that door to suicide. It's not ever being an option again. God used amazing facts and Pastor Doug in a powerful way to make his love for me, his soon coming for me, and that he was calling me to share that with others real. And it was making it personal, God's love for me. And that was really, that's a seed that I'll never forget. And I'm so grateful that my family didn't have to go through the pain and the tragedy of me taking my life, and that I have the joy of being able to encourage other people that there's always hope. Amazing facts. Just changed my life. I'm so grateful for their ministry. It's a precious blessing.

We love being right so much, we often get it wrong. It's sheer deliciousness to know more than someone else, to offer the correct answer when the teacher asks a question or the boss needs information. And when we have the final fact that vanquishes opponents, we bask in the warm glow of self-congratulation. I'm right, they're wrong. New verse, same song. We relish moments when our rightness can't be challenged. They feed our central narrative of righteous pride in who we are, how well we have prepared. But imagine for a moment if Jesus had done similarly with us. He who made all things, including us, has at his fingertips and in his mind all facts, all truths, all righteousness. But still he stoops to welcome prodigals back home, ragged, dirty as we are, with wrong opinions and bad habits. For Jesus, being right also means being right with us, reuniting us to the love that will not let us go. In Christ, God was reconciling the world to himself, not counting their trespasses against them. Grace makes you right, especially when you're wrong. Don't get this one wrong. Receive the love that restores and reconciles.

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2: In John chapter 3, verse 16, which is the most famous verse in the Bible, Jesus said, "For God so loved the world that he gave his only begotten Son, that whoever would believe in him should not perish, but have everlasting life." Just a couple days ago, I was in Spokane, Washington, and I picked up a copy of the newspaper. And one of the headlines says, "Man rescues son who fell into river. A father jumped into the Spokane River from the Washington State Bridge to rescue his 23-month-old son after the toddler fell off the bridge Thursday afternoon. Miraculously, the boy fell into a location where there was a pool, and the father immediately jumped into the river, grabbed his son, and carried him to shore." The article continues by saying that many instances like that don't have happy endings because the Spokane River is very treacherous. And as I thought about that, I thought about God, and I think about John 3:16, and how we've all, just like that little boy, we've fallen into the river of sin, and we're lost in this world, and there's really no hope for us unless we have someone jump in into this world of evil and try to get us out. And that's what Jesus did for you and for me 2,000 years ago. I'm a dad, and I've got two kids, and when I read a story like this, I can't help but be touched by the love of God and his sending his son to save a lost world. John chapter 3, verse 16. The most famous verse in the Bible is about a rescue operation. The Bible says, "For God so loved the world that he gave," just like that father jumped, "he gave his only begotten son, that whoever believes in him should not perish, but have everlasting life." You have just heard his voice today.
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Warning. Side effects of listening to KWJD include sudden joy, smiling for no reason, and unexpected praise breaks. 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And the music, oh yeah, it slaps.

0: This is HeartWise, offering practical tips and time-proven guidelines to make your life healthier, happier, and more fulfilling. 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I'm your HeartWise host, Charles Mills. We speak often on this program about health studies. There seems to be a study for whatever ails us, and that's a good thing. Studies, when properly and scientifically conducted, help identify what works and, sometimes more importantly, what doesn't work. Well, there's an ongoing study happening right now of which I'm a part, so I thought I'd talk with one of the researchers about what's happening and about what they've discovered so far as they've crunched the numbers. After all, I want to be as healthy as I can be, just as you do. Our guest today is Dr. Michael Orlich, Assistant Professor of Preventive Medicine at Loma Linda University School of Medicine, whose main focus on what's called the Avanos Health Study 2 is the impact of lifestyle factors on mortality. Dr. Orlich, welcome to HeartWise.
1: Thank you so much, Charles. It's nice to be here.
0: First of all, Doctor, why Seventh-day Adventists? Why is that? Is there something unique about us that made your research team want to know more?
1: Well, yes, there are a number of unique factors. Seventh-day Adventists long had certain health beliefs and behavior differences. They have eschewed smoking and alcohol consumption, and there has been a promotion of healthy eating, and in particular, a promotion of vegetarian diets as optimal or beneficial, and so a substantial minority of Seventh-day Adventists have adopted these diets. It was determined back in the 1950s and onward that Seventh-day Adventists appear to live longer than their neighbors, and this raised a lot of questions as to what aspects of their lifestyle or environment might contribute to that longer lifespan.
0: Now, you said something very significant there. You said a substantial minority. Just because someone's a Seventh-day Adventist does not mean that they're following all of the health rules or all of the health benefits that are available to them, but a substantial minority are. Is this study looking at just that substantial minority, or is it looking at a good cross-section?
1: It's looking at a good cross-section. What it seeks to do is, since it has been previously demonstrated that Seventh-day Adventists in California in previous studies lived longer than their California neighbors on average, this type of study looks within that Seventh-day Adventist group at a wide variety, as much of a variety as possible, and makes comparisons within that group, comparing those who eat this type of diet versus another type of diet, or those who exercise little within the group to those who exercise more, and tries to determine how that variability of lifestyle factors affects the risk of diseases and of dying prematurely.
0: So even though it's called the Adventist Health Study 2, a good chunk of who you're studying have lifestyles that are quite similar in some parts to the standard American. Am I right?
1: That's right. I would say that on the whole, our group as a whole is fairly health conscious. And for example, the rate of smoking within our group is only about 1% current smokers, which is dramatically less than the U.S. average. And so it is a health conscious population on average. And so when we make a comparisons, say, between the better behavior patterns and the less healthy behavior patterns, it's actually interesting because our less healthy group within the study is probably healthier than the average American. But there is a substantial variability, and we can make quite a bit of comparisons within the group.
0: So we're not just looking at the fact that they might be vegetarian or lacto-vegetarian. We're talking about the fact that they worship, the fact that they have family structure, the part of the community. Is that part of the study as well?
1: In a sense, the main Adventist Health Study 2, which is a large study of a little less than 100,000 Seventh-day Adventists from across North America, is designed to look primarily at diet and the risk of developing cancer. That's what it was designed for and what it's funded for from the National Cancer Institute. However, we can look at certain other lifestyle factors, and there has been a sub-study of about 10,000 people. We often refer to as the Adventist Religion and Health Study, or it's also called the Biopsychosocial Spiritual Religion and Health Study. And it does seek to examine factors of faith and religious practice, and also social factors like support systems and family life and their potential impacts on health.
0: Okay, very good, because I want to make sure that my listeners, many of them are not Adventists, they can take away from this what you're learning from Adventists and apply it to their lives. They don't have to necessarily go to church. They don't necessarily have to worship. There are portions of this study that simply says, if you do these things, such as these Adventists, you will be a healthier person. Am I right?
1: Yes, exactly. Okay. That's the whole point of it, is since we know that Adventists on average live longer and are healthier, we're trying to figure out what factors we can isolate that anybody can apply and benefit from.
0: Very good, very good. We're talking with Dr. Michael Orlich. He is assistant professor at Loma Linda University School of Medicine, and he's part of what's called the Adventist Health Study, and they're looking at why people are healthy, why Adventists are healthy, what makes them healthy, and then they want you to know, listener, that you can follow these same principles and you can be healthier too. That's a good thing. Okay, let's get into this thing. The study is ongoing. It began a number of years ago. It's ongoing, but some of the results have already been coming in, and you have sent out a, I think it's a quarterly newsletter here about some of these results. One of them caught my eye is an answer to a question that I get a lot as a health promoter, and that is this. Are vegans, those people that eat no animal products at all, including meat and dairy and eggs, are vegans and lacto-ovo-vegetarians, these are vegetarians who don't eat meat, but they do eat dairy and milk, are they at risk of vitamin B12 and vitamin D deficiency? Dr. Orlich, what does the data tell us?
1: Overall, there doesn't seem to be a great difference in the average levels of vitamins and other micronutrients, even vitamin B12. And that would seem surprising, because vitamin B12 comes only from animal sources. Well, it originally comes as manufactured by bacteria, but you can't get it in plant foods. You can't get a reliable source in plant foods, except maybe sort of the bacteria in the soil that cling to vegetables. And so you need some type of animal product or a supplement or a fortified food where vitamin B12 has been added. It would appear that on average, our vegans who are not consuming animal products are getting vitamin B12 in the form of fortified foods or supplementation, so that their levels are not different. Now, we're typically comparing averages, and the averages are about the same, but it could still mean that there are a subsegment, in other words, a small minority, who are not getting a sufficient amount. That could be true in both groups. We haven't actually done that type of analysis that would see, is there a higher percentage of vegans who fall short of the recommended levels than of non-vegetarians, say.
0: So if you are a vegan, I guess the take-home message is that if you supplement with vitamin B12, it is enough. It provides for you what your body needs. Am I right?
1: Yes, you need very little vitamin B12, and so it's easy to get that with fortified foods if you're choosing those, or a multivitamin or other type of supplement. It's a very small amount that is needed.
0: And it's the same apparently with vitamin D. Now, we know that vitamin D is the sunshine vitamin. This is available to everybody, whether you eat meat or not. Is there anything particularly we need to know about vitamin D or deficiency of vitamin D?
1: Vitamin D is such a huge topic, and there's a huge amount of scientific investigation going on about vitamin D right now, and overall it remains inconclusive, and there's just a lot of questions that haven't been fully answered. There were a couple of meta-analyses or studies summarizing many other studies that were published just last week about vitamin D, and they came to somewhat different conclusions from each other. So it's clear that if you're frankly deficient in vitamin D or have quite low levels or no significant production from the sun or intake, that it can cause rickets and other bone diseases in adults like osteomalacia. But other things relating vitamin D to risk of health outcomes like cancer, etc., the jury is still somewhat out.
0: All right, very good. Well, those are the kind of things that this study and studies like this are looking for. And again, the answers may trickle in, and we'll keep you up to date on that, listener, right here on HeartWise. We're going to take a short break. And when we come back, Dr. Michael Orlich, I want to ask you, have you had any surprises that you just did not see coming when you started working on the Adventist Health Study 2? And also, any disappointments? We'll ask those questions when we get back. So everybody stay right where you are.
2: I'd like to think that one day, when we get to heaven, we're going to see a list of people. People like Jared and Susan, who were introduced to Jesus because of something we said. Or maybe it was as simple as a passing smile. But these people will look into their past and be able to say, "I'm here because of you." Recently, you may have heard that HeartWise Ministries has begun spreading the gospel to the young, the old, the sick, and the healthy. We want to take this type of medical programming to the non-believer and the person who has closed themselves off to traditional forms of outreach. 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That's heartwiseministries.org.
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0: Welcome back to the program. I'm your host, Charles Mills. We're here with Dr. Michael Orlich, assistant professor of Loma Linda University School of Medicine out there in Loma Linda, California. And he is part of the research team on what's called the Adventist Health Study 2. They had Adventist Health Study 1 back a couple decades ago, and they're continuing that study. What they're looking for is finding out why Seventh-day Adventists are healthy, why they seem to be healthier than the average Joe out there. And they're looking primarily at diet and exercise, lifestyle issues. And what they are discovering is also very helpful for anyone, whether you're a Baptist or Methodist or Catholic, whatever, or an atheist, whatever you want to be. These health laws, which I believe were put in place by God, these health laws are helpful across the board, whether you believe in a God or not. And that's good news for every one of us. Dr. Orlich, let's talk about surprises. Almost 100,000 people sending in data. You guys are crunching the numbers. You're looking at it carefully. You're examining it. You're looking at metadata from other studies. Any surprises, anything that just shocked you and say, "Oh, I can't believe that's true"? Anything like that?
1: Well, I don't know that I've seen anything too shocking from our initial analyses in this Adventist Health Study 2, but I would like to remark about a finding from Adventist Health Study 1, which was surprising at the time, somewhat surprising to the investigators who did it, and surprising to the world at large, and I think it's an important contribution of the Adventist health studies to our understanding of diet and health. And that was a finding about nut consumption and heart disease. At the time, high-fat diets were thought to be linked to increased risk of heart disease, and nuts are a very high-fat food.
0: Yes, yes.
1: And so it was a somewhat surprise finding that when the investigators looked at nut consumption and the risk of heart disease, they found that those who consume nuts more frequently had a substantially lower risk of developing heart disease than those who consume nuts infrequently. That has now been replicated in many other similar observational studies like the Nurses' Health Study and others. There have actually been important clinical trials, like one just last year out of Spain, studying the Mediterranean diet called the PREDIMED study. In one arm of that, they gave a nut supplement. They gave people in one arm of the Mediterranean diet nuts, and they benefited substantially in terms of reduced risk of heart disease. So that was a surprise finding at the time that a lot of people think makes sense now, but it was an important finding.
0: Now, if nuts are high fat, how can the body take in nuts and be protective of the heart when we know that fat is not protective of the heart? How do you explain that?
1: Well, it may surprise you that we don't know as much about how fat affects the heart as we might have thought.
0: Mm-hmm.
1: In fact, there was another big study, one of these meta-analyses, that it's just a thing where they summarize a bunch of existing studies recently that looked at this whole question of fat and heart disease. And it's a very complicated picture that is not as clear-cut. It doesn't seem that the total amount of fat is terribly important. The types of fat are more important, but even there, it's a somewhat murky picture. And so it's not always helpful to make recommendations or do analyses based on nutrients like fat or carbohydrate or protein. Sometimes it's actually more helpful, and studies are going more in this direction, to actually look at foods. So you say fat or saturated fat. Well, these chemical compounds are found in a lot of different foods, and so it may not be a high-fat diet that is bad, but a diet that has a lot of meat tends to be a high-fat diet, and it may be the meat that is deleterious or harmful for other reasons. And so it can be helpful to study the impact of specific foods or patterns of eating.
0: Yeah. In other words, you're saying it may not be the fat, but how that fat is delivered, the package it comes in, is what I hear you saying.
1: Right. All of the other things in a certain food and how they interplay together.
0: Okay. All right. Very good. Any disappointments? Anything that you thought was true and the study and the data is just saying, no, not quite what you think?
1: Well, I've published a paper last summer looking at mortality and vegetarian dietary patterns, and we showed a reduced mortality or a reduced risk of dying within the study period for dying of any cause, and some reductions in risk for dying of heart disease, and also some interesting preliminary findings of reduced risk of dying of diabetes and kidney failure, but a couple of things where we didn't see as much of an effect as we might hope. One is that we didn't see much effect in women. Saw effects more in men and not so much in women. And secondarily, we didn't see much of an effect, at least not yet, in terms of the risk of dying from cancers. This is all cancers.
0: Yeah.
1: Now, that may be partly because people are getting treatment and their risk of developing cancers may be different, and it may be different for some cancers but not for others. And so these are important studies that we'll be working on and publishing in the coming year or so. Nutrition science is extremely complicated. Food is very, very complicated chemically. Everybody eats things that are different, and it's very hard to study. It's not like you can just give one person a drug and another person a sugar pill and see what happens. It's much harder to do high-quality studies with diet and health, and so there is a lot of uncertainty. There is also a lot that we have learned that people can apply with some confidence, but people should be very skeptical of sort of any kind of quick fix or magic solution message when it comes to diet.
0: Well, for my listeners here today, Dr. Michael Orlich, what would be your advice? Now, this is not a quick fix. If you could change the world, if you could go and you could make everybody do one thing that they're not doing right now that would benefit their health, from your study, what would that one thing be?
1: Well, if it was to be one thing and they were smokers, I would say quit smoking. If it was to be one simple thing and they weren't smokers, I would say to exercise more if they're not exercising regularly. But if we were to talk about diet, it's hard to say one thing, but I could say a few quick things. The total amount we eat is very important, both through the amount we eat and the amount we exercise, trying to achieve a normal body weight and not be obese is very, very important for many outcomes. It's also important to avoid refined foods and eat more whole foods, a diet that is full of more whole foods, especially plant foods, is really a great way to go. Reducing meats is likely to be beneficial to most people, particularly red meats and processed meats, and eating foods with a lot of fiber, but that's just another way of saying whole foods. So a focus on a wide variety of whole plant foods, natural cooking, more like your great-grandmother used to do, and less of the modern industrial foods like, you know, McDonald's or what you find in 7-Elevens or whatever, not to pick on those companies.
0: Sure.
1: That's the kind of big-picture message that we can get a tremendous benefit from.
0: Well, this is very good because Dr. Michael Orlich, our guest today, assistant professor of Loma University School of Medicine, is telling us this because he has looked at the data. He has looked at the study, an ongoing study called Avenus Health Study 2. And so what he's saying to us is what the data has shown. These are not stories that he's saying that I've observed or people have told me about. This is what the data says. If you want to add anecdotal to that, that'd be fine. But the data tells us what he just said. And that's very important. And I know that I will certainly take it to heart. And listener, I think that maybe you should too. Is there a website, Dr. Orlich, where people can go to learn more information about what's happening with the Avenus Health Study?
1: Yes, our website is Adventist Health Study, that's all one word, .org.
0: Fantastic. I appreciate you spending time with us today, Dr. Orlich, and telling us about this. I know as part of this study, I am very interested in what you're discovering out there, and I like what you've said here. You've given us a broad view, and we realize that to be healthy, we need to look at all aspects of our life, our diet, our exercise, our faith, our relationships, even the relationship of food to food. That's very important as well, what I hear you saying. Dr. Michael Orlich, thank you so much for being with us today. Appreciate it.
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0: Thank you very much. 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

0: Growing up, I never felt love. I only knew fear and loneliness and a lot of anger. When I was about 15, my dad came back into my life. We became really close. And he told me, you know, if you want like a real change, you want to get out of here and you want a real family unit, you join the military. And so I was 17 and we walked to the recruiter's office and he signed me up to join the Air Force. And that same year, I went straight to basic training. And I remember this one day, he called me and I was irritated because I told him I couldn't talk and he tried to keep me on the phone. I was like, hey dad, you know, I'll call you back later, okay? So I get off work and I remember I was laying in bed and I was like, oh man, I didn't call my dad, I should have. And immediately I get a text message and I'll never forget this, but the text message read, please forgive me for what I'm about to do. Daddy loves you, he always loves you. And I just knew immediately that something bad happened. And I get a call back from my mom, and she's crying uncontrollably. And I said, Mom, what happened? And she said, your daddy hurt himself. And I said, is he okay? She says, no, Shell, he's not okay. Your dad's dead. I lost it completely. From that day, I was not the same person. I didn't even want to be around anymore because I felt like he was really just the only one that I had in my life that really understood me, that was always there for me. And I didn't even know if I believed in God, but I was angry at God and I blamed him. The rest of that time, I just drank and I didn't care about anything, anyone. I ended up trying to take my own life. If my dad can do it, I can do it too. I was going to work one day and right before I decided to check my Facebook and I see that I got a message from somebody and it just simply said, hey, didn't you used to work at 24 Hour Fitness? That kind of gave me like a happy memory, happy feeling, and I haven't felt that in a long time, and we kept talking. And eventually I opened up to him and he sends me a Bible. He actually highlighted some passages in the Bible and he told me to take a look at this Bible and read those passages. And I started reading and I felt like almost a sense of peace. And he was saying, you know, if you really want to understand the Bible, you know, I think you should check out this group. They're called Amazing Facts Ministries. I hook up my headphones and I turn on Bible Answers Live. And the very first question, if somebody who commits suicide, whether they can actually go to heaven. And that moment, I felt immediate peace about my father's death. And I was so excited because I just couldn't believe it. We arranged that I would go out and go visit him, my now husband, for about a week. And the whole time we watched sermons from Pastor Doug and we busted out the study guides that he had. So I never felt true happiness and I didn't really know what happiness was until I started watching some of the sermons from Amazing Facts Ministries and doing those Bible studies. I felt like finally that there was a purpose for my life. I didn't want to die anymore and I want to be baptized. I want to give my life to God. I honestly know I would not be here if it weren't for Amazing Facts. It took Amazing Facts to help me mend that relationship with myself and then make a relationship with God. I am extremely thankful, extremely blessed beyond what I deserve, and I know that every single day.
1: We sift the ash of burnt out days and wonder why our faith seems hesitant, half-formed, not ready for the fray. 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But God's word teaches us that all good things need rain and sun, dark and day, bud and flower and long development. The fruit of the Spirit is love, joy, peace, long-suffering, kindness, goodness, faithfulness, gentleness, self-control. The finest fruit takes time to grow. There are no hothouse virtues. Our thinking and our living both mature as we accept the Spirit's promptings in each day. Tomorrow will be sweeter than today. Our growth in grace will come in God's good time. He who began a good work in you will bring it to completion at the day of Jesus Christ. So stay in grace.

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1: In the book of Revelation, chapter 1, verse 18, Jesus Christ said, "I am he who lives and was dead, and behold, I am alive forevermore. Amen. And have the keys of hell and of death." This past winter, my little boy Seth learned how to snowboard up in the mountains of North Idaho, and he had his first lesson on a Friday. And the next Friday, I knew

0: knew that he was planning on going up with his teacher up to one of the big slopes, and he was going to be going down with her quite a ways down and pretty fast. And my son, he's an eight-year-old, and he just likes to do things like that. And so the night before he had his second lesson, I met with my family for worship, and we all knelt down and prayed. And I prayed that the Lord Jesus would keep Seth alive and that he wouldn't kill himself on the slopes. Well, on that Friday, he went up and he did his thing, and I prayed for him. And later on that day, I called the house, and my daughter was there, and my little five-year-old girl, and she answered the phone. And she said, "Daddy, Daddy," she said, "Seth is alive." And of course, I was relieved to hear that he made it through going down the big slope. And when she said, "He's alive," I thought about Jesus Christ. Revelation 1, verse 18, Jesus said, "I am he who lives and was dead, and behold, I'm alive forevermore. Amen. And I have the keys of hell and of death." Thank God that Jesus is alive today. He's up in heaven, and he's coming back to take his people home. And because he's alive, we can live with him forever and ever if we choose Jesus as our personal Savior. He's alive, and I want to live forever too. Don't you? You have just heard his voice today.
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That's 92.1 FM, KWJD, live from Onalaska, Washington, because faith meets the airwaves here. And the music, oh yeah, it slaps.

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0: Watch and pray. But of that day and hour knoweth no man, no, not the angels of heaven, but my Father only. Matthew chapter 24, verse 36. In consideration of the shortness of time, we as a people should watch and pray, and in no case allow ourselves to be diverted from the solemn work of preparation for the great event before us. Because the time is apparently extended, many have become careless and indifferent in regard to their words and actions. They do not realize their danger and do not see and understand the mercy of our God in lengthening their probation, that they may have time to form characters for the future immortal life. Every moment is of the highest value. Time is granted them, not to be employed in studying their own ease and becoming dwellers on the earth, but to be used in the work of overcoming every defect in their own characters and in helping others by example and personal effort to see the beauty of holiness. God has a people upon the earth who in faith and holy hope are tracing down the roll of fast fulfilling prophecy and are seeking to purify their souls by obeying the truth, that they may not be found without the wedding garment when Christ shall appear. Many who have called themselves Adventists have been time setters. Time after time has been set for Christ to come, but repeated failures have been the result. The definite time of our Lord's coming is declared to be beyond the ken of mortals. Even the angels who minister unto those who shall be heirs of salvation know not the day nor the hour. But of that day and hour knoweth no man, no, not the angels of heaven, but my Father only. Because the times repeatedly set have passed, the world is in a more decided state of unbelief than before in regard to the near advent of Christ. They look upon the failures of the time setters with disgust, and because men have been so deceived, they turn from the truth substantiated by the Word of God, that the end of all things is at hand. Those who so presumptuously preach definite time, in so doing, gratify the adversary of souls, for they are advancing infidelity rather than Christianity. They produce scripture and by false interpretation show a chain of argument, which apparently proves their position, but their failures show that they are false prophets, that they do not rightly interpret the language of inspiration. The Word of God is truth and verity, but men have perverted its meaning. These errors have brought the truth of God for these last days into disrepute. Adventists are derided by ministers of all denominations, yet God's servants must not hold their peace. The signs foretold in prophecy are fast fulfilling around us. This should arouse every true follower of Christ to zealous action. This passage was taken from Testimonies for the Church, Volume 4, pages 306 and 307. Our Daily Bread, June 19th.
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1: Hi, my name is Diamond Garcia, and I'm from the beautiful islands of Hawaii. I was raised in a very dysfunctional family, like most families. Being in that environment, I would lie, cheat, steal, rob houses, cheat in school and tests, and lying to teachers, and getting into fights, and all kinds of stuff. One day I was asked to take this little box of something, and I had to walk down the road and give it to someone, and they would give me money, and I would walk back home, and I later realized I was dealing drugs. Growing up in that environment, I thought that, you know, being an adult was a life of drinking and smoking and partying, and that's just what adults did. When I looked at my family and saw the road that they were going down, getting arrested, getting beaten up, coming home drunk and puking all over the floor, I just didn't want that for myself. Growing up, I had a grandma who was baptized as a Christian in her 20s, but then she wasn't a real practicing Christian. And so one day I was at her house and there was a box of various books, and I went to the bottom of that box and found a book called The Great Controversy. And I picked it up and I said, this is interesting. And I opened to the first page of that book and it said, if thou hadst known. I had no clue what it meant. And so I said, you know what, forget this. I put the book down, I just walked away, did my thing. But then something told me, you know what, Diamond, go back to that book. And so I went back to the book, picked it up, went to the last two chapters, and I read it. And I said to my grandmother, I said, what church is this from? I want to go to that church. So she brought me down to the local church, and then I walk in from the back door, and the piano's off key, people are off key. It's like, man, this is really kind of, I don't want to be here. And I got to the front of the church, and I sat down. I was listening to the sermon, and the whole service, it was so boring to me. But then someone gives me this set of DVDs, and it was called The Prophecy Code. It was through watching Doug Batchelor explain the truths found in the Bible that really brought me to Christ and brought me to realize that, you know what, there is a life better than my family's life. My second week at church on Sabbath, there was one person there. He basically told me, hey, Diamond, do you want to make some money? And I said, sure. I said, what do you do? He says, well, I'm a call porter. We go door to door and we sell Christian books. I said, oh, okay, well, that sounds interesting. I do want to make some money too. And so he said, okay, well, why don't you come with me? We drove out to the neighborhood, parked the car, and that night was just raining. It was pouring and pouring. It could not stop raining. He prayed. He said, God, this is Diamond's first night. If it's your will, stop the rain so we can go knocking on doors. And as soon as he said amen, the rain just stopped. I was just thinking in my head, is this guy a prophet or what? I mean, he just prayed and asked God and it happened. And so I was so happy. I grabbed the books and I went to the first door. And the first door I went to, the person gave me $50. That night was actually a big night for me because it was where I saw God's power work and stopping the rain and people actually giving me lots of money. I then became a call porter or a canvasser, and I saved money to pay for my way through academy. And when my church began to see how God was using me, and they immediately recognized that it was God's spirit moving, and they put me, you know, preaching and teaching and sharing my faith. And I've been engaged in ministry for the past 6 to 7 years now, and God has taken me all over the world on multiple continents, sharing my testimony, how God has brought me out of darkness into his marvelous light. It's a total contrast as to how I was before, and now, you know, it's a total contrast. My name is Diamond, and Amazing Facts has helped to change my life.

When we were kids, each walk became a race. Each math assignment launched a competition. Every recital was a place to prove our mastery. Half of us on any day were losers of some kind in the race to the mailbox, in the quest to get the better grade, in the hope to have one shining moment when we were proclaimed the best. And so we arrive at midlife with a shelf half full of trophies and an aching sense that we have lost more than some rounds of golf and afternoons of tennis. We spend the first half of our lives turning friends into competitors and spend the last half trying to reverse that process. Winning may be everything, but everything on many days can feel remarkably like nothing. Grace offers us a different way, a way to run with others, not against them, a way to play for joy and not for triumph. There are no losers in this race, except for those who will not enter. The Apostle Paul, as tough a man as ever walked the planet, reminded us how all may share the final victory. I have finished the race. I have kept the faith. Now there is in store for me the crown of righteousness, which the Lord, the righteous judge, will award to me on that day, and not only to me, but also to all who have longed for his appearing. Grace crowds the finish line with millions of co-winners. And the Lord, who judges everyone, is delighted with the outcome. So stay in grace.

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1: In Proverbs chapter 16, verse 18, the Bible says, "Pride goeth before destruction, and a haughty spirit before a fall." Some time ago, I was driving down a highway, and I looked on the side of the road, and I saw a big sign, and it was an advertisement for the United States Navy. Now, I certainly respect the Navy, but what I saw taught me a spiritual lesson. There was a picture of an ocean and a submarine that was way down below the water, the surface of the water, and the caption said, "Our pride runs deep." And as I kept driving, I thought about that line, that advertisement for the Navy, "Our pride runs deep." And I thought about Lucifer and how pride is really what got the whole world

0: world, or the whole universe, into the mess that it's in. Lucifer became proud after he tempted Adam and Eve. Down throughout human history, people have been proud. Pride is a very terrible thing. And the Bible says that pride goes before destruction and a haughty spirit before a fall. Jesus continually teaches humility. In Matthew chapter 11, verse 28, he said, "Come to me, all you who labor and are heavy laden, and I will give you rest." And then he said, "Learn of me, for I am meek and lowly in heart, and you will find rest for your souls." Somebody else once said, "Pride is the president of hell." If we're going to overcome sin and prepare for heaven through Jesus Christ and his grace, we've got to overcome pride, give it up, and learn to be humble in heart. Proverbs 16:18, "Pride goes before destruction, and a haughty spirit before a fall."
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Warning: side effects of listening to KWJD include sudden joy, smiling for no reason, and unexpected praise breaks. That's 92.1 FM, KWJD, live from Onalaska, Washington, because faith meets the airwaves here. And the music, oh yeah, it slaps.

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0: Watch and pray. But of that day and hour knoweth no man, no, not the angels of heaven, but my Father only. Matthew chapter 24, verse 36. In consideration of the shortness of time, we as a people should watch and pray, and in no case allow ourselves to be diverted from the solemn work of preparation for the great event before us. Because the time is apparently extended, many have become careless and indifferent in regard to their words and actions. They do not realize their danger and do not see and understand the mercy of our God in lengthening their probation, that they may have time to form characters for the future immortal life. Every moment is of the highest value. Time is granted them, not to be employed in studying their own ease and becoming dwellers on the earth, but to be used in the work of overcoming every defect in their own characters and in helping others by example and personal effort to see the beauty of holiness. God has a people upon the earth who in faith and holy hope are tracing down the roll of fast fulfilling prophecy and are seeking to purify their souls by obeying the truth, that they may not be found without the wedding garment when Christ shall appear. Many who have called themselves Adventists have been time setters. Time after time has been set for Christ to come, but repeated failures have been the result. The definite time of our Lord's coming is declared to be beyond the ken of mortals. Even the angels who minister unto those who shall be heirs of salvation know not the day nor the hour. But of that day and hour knoweth no man, no, not the angels of heaven, but my Father only. Because the times repeatedly set have passed, the world is in a more decided state of unbelief than before in regard to the near advent of Christ. They look upon the failures of the time setters with disgust, and because men have been so deceived, they turn from the truth substantiated by the word of God, that the end of all things is at hand. Those who so presumptuously preach definite time, in so doing, gratify the adversary of souls, for they are advancing infidelity rather than Christianity. They produce scripture, and by false interpretation show a chain of argument, which apparently proves their position, but their failures show that they are false prophets, that they do not rightly interpret the language of inspiration. The word of God is truth and verity, but men have perverted its meaning. These errors have brought the truth of God for these last days into disrepute. Adventists are derided by ministers of all denominations, yet God's servants must not hold their peace. The signs foretold in prophecy are fast fulfilling around us. This should arouse every true follower of Christ to zealous action. This passage was taken from Testimonies for the Church, Volume 4, pages 306 and 307. Our Daily Bread, June 19th.
1: I encourage you to be ye doers of the word and not hearers only. 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

0: pizza.
1: My testimony does start before I was born. My mother was 8.5 months pregnant with me, and my father, whom I never knew, took a butcher knife to her and threatened to harm her, kill her. My religious background, I was Catholic. The priest, when he would get up and give a sermon, it would be maybe one little scripture out of a text and built a whole scenario around it, so we really weren't learning anything. My mom remarried when I was about 5 years old, just out of the second grade, going into the third grade, when the physical abuse started from my stepfather, especially the man in my life that came through my life. Even after that, it became hard to trust. There's got to be more to life than what's going on. The question is, where is God? I was missing something that I needed, and I needed it desperately already. And I said, God, you know, I am so tired of searching, so tired. I need the truth. I need your truth, the truth, not what anybody else says is the truth, but your truth, God. And I need it now. My friend and I, we were browsing at a bookstore. I was finding different DVDs that were on the shelf, and I found this one that was The Final Events by Amazing Facts and Doug Batchelor. With Pastor Doug and the way he taught, I loved the fact that he didn't preach to you. He talked to you. His method was question and answer, and so the questions that he would pose were questions I would have asked anyway. But then he came and gave answers strictly right from the Bible. They were not his answers or what he thought the answer should be. He pulled scripture out, scripture from scripture to scripture, and showed you how the Bible explains itself. It's hard to explain how much it has helped me to grow. For me, it has been the journey of knowing that God loves me no matter what. But also, it's been very important because on understanding the Bible, I understand too that forgiveness is a really central part of our life. And in order to let the fear go away, I have to forgive. I have to forgive my father for what he did. I have to forgive my stepfather for what he did. And I have to forgive myself for holding on. If I hadn't found Doug Batchelor, I don't know if I'd be here. That warmth that he has, that deep feeling, that desire that he has for people to know God. I think that resonates with me, and that's why I find Amazing Facts amazing. I found a brochure that was the Revelation seminar coming up from the church that it was. I didn't realize where it was going to be, but I said, I got to go to this. And I walked through the doors, and I looked around, and I said, thank you, God, I'm home. I have finally come home. Sorry. It was important to finally know the truth. My name is Julia.

The storybooks of Christmas brim with narratives of hidden visits and secret surveys of our kindness. In our extravagance and parties, Jesus visits those who bear his name disguised as a destitute old man, a homeless young woman, or a lonely child shut out from all the feasting and the revelry. And we lower our heads and promise to do better, and actually drop our extra change into the Salvation Army bucket when we leave the stores laden with our gifts. But the truest narrative of Christmas is about the gift of presence. God with us, for us, Emmanuel, who will not let us go. It is the gracious presence of our God we celebrate at Christmas. He walked our streets, he ate our food, he knew hard work and sweat and pain. He celebrated friendship. Grace is the gift of presence, not of presence. Christ became a human to erase our loneliness, our fear, our dread. His life brought light to everyone. Welcome him again into the inn of your soul and stay in grace.

I've made many mistakes in my life, more than I care to admit. I have tried many pleasurable things in my time to make me feel better again. But no matter what I have tasted from the world, it's all failed me. It's actually made me worse than before. But when I had no hope, and I felt absolutely worthless, that's when I decided to finally go to Jesus. And with surprise, I saw him waiting on me. He was waiting for me to take the one step so he could take the 99. But what you don't understand is that I am Judas when he betrayed him that night. I am Peter when he denied him 3 times. I have ran away from him because I thought the world was better. But like the prodigal son, I've come back to his presence. And a normal person won't forgive those reckless behaviors, but you, my Savior, work a little bit different than us. And that is what I call perfect love. Amen.

0: another His Voice Today with Steve Wolberg.
1: In the book of Proverbs, chapter 18, verse 21, the Bible says that death and life are in the power of the tongue, and they that love it shall eat the fruit of it. About a month ago, I was at a church potluck, and I was going through the line, and I saw a big bowl in front of me of what looked like delicious purple cabbage. And so I loaded up and put it on my plate, and then I went and sat down next to my wife and her mother. And we struck up a conversation. I took a bite of the cabbage, and my wife's mother looked at me and said, "How do you like the cabbage?" And I just responded honestly, and I said, "Well, actually, I don't really care for it. I don't like it." And then she looked at me and she said, "Oh, I'm sorry, I made it." And then I was pretty embarrassed, and I thought about the classic statement, insert foot into mouth. And that's what I did. I was sorry I said it, but she's a nice lady, and she forgave me. And obviously, you know, that was an embarrassing moment, but it wasn't of eternal consequences. But the Bible tells us that what we say can affect

0: people's lives for good or for evil. It can affect people for eternity. Life and death, Proverbs says, are in the power of the tongue, and they that love it shall eat the fruit of it. Jesus Christ wants us to be careful of the things that we say. Everything we say has an impact on somebody's heart, somebody's life, and our words are more important than we realize. Death and life, the Bible says, are in the power of the tongue, and they that love it shall eat the fruit of it. You have just heard His voice today.
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1: This is It Is Written. I'm John Bradshaw. Thanks for joining me in Rome. 3 million people call this city home. It's one of the most visited cities in the world and has some of the planet's most recognizable tourist attractions. 20 million people visit Rome every year. 4 million alone visit the Colosseum. That's 11,000 a day. Legend has it that Rome was founded in 753 BC, which means people have been living here almost 3,000 years, most likely a lot longer. Rome was home to the emperors, Constantine and Trajan and Nero and others. The Olympic Games were held here in 1960. Rome was bombed during World War II. History oozes from the pores of the Eternal City. The Roman Empire, which ruled for around 600 years, was governed from Rome. As well as being the capital of Italy today, Rome was the capital of the Roman Empire, and for half a millennium was the largest city in the world. The Roman Empire stretched all the way from Hadrian's Wall in the north of England, across Europe and North Africa, to the Persian Gulf. But visit Rome, and there's no escaping an obvious fact. The city is dominated by a certain entity, which happens to be the largest Christian denomination in the world. St. Peter's Basilica in the Vatican City is one of the largest church buildings in the world. It's not a cathedral. The cathedral of the Pope of Rome, who also happens to be the Bishop of Rome, is the Archbasilica of St. John Lateran, which is about 3 miles from here. And the faithful come here from all over the world to visit shrines and cathedrals and holy sites that are important to their faith. Rome claims that it is the one true church founded by Jesus, and that the Pope is St. Peter's successor. But while the Church of Rome has occupied the place of greatest influence of any church in the world for well over 1,000 years, there was a time when its influence and supremacy was jeopardized. When the Protestant Reformation challenged the authority of the established church 500 years ago, it took on what had become the most powerful institution in Western civilization. So how did the church become so powerful? Well, when the Roman Empire collapsed in the 5th century AD, an enormous power vacuum was created in Europe. By that time, Christianity had been established as the state religion of the Roman Empire. That had been so for more than 150 years. There was only one power that could provide any measure of stability. One historian put it this way. With the breakup of the Roman bureaucracy, the structure of daily life was threatened with disintegration. The only trace left of the Roman organism was the Catholic Church, and the only men with administrative experience were the bishops. Another historian wrote, "The reins and skills of government were handed down by a dying empire to a virile papacy. The lost power of the broken sword was re-won by the magic of the consoling word. The armies of the state were replaced by the missionaries of the church, moving in all directions along the Roman roads. And the revolted provinces, accepting Christianity, again acknowledged the sovereignty of Rome." The transition from ancient to medieval Christianity began in earnest with the conversion of the Emperor Constantine, which was almost certainly only a nominal conversion. Constantine's arch, built more than 1700 years ago, very near the Colosseum, commemorates the victory that brought Constantine to power in 312 AD. Constantine claimed that he'd received a vision from God, assuring him that he would triumph, which led him to embrace Christianity which until that time had been a persecuted sect. Christianity became the means through which Constantine brought peace and unity to the empire. But that peace and unity came at a high price. As the church found acceptance with kings and emperors, Christianity itself underwent a metamorphosis. It began to resemble less and less the early Christian church and was influenced more and more by paganism. Keep in mind that the Roman emperors, including Constantine, had been pagans. As you might imagine, it would have been difficult at best for Constantine's newfound faith not to have been influenced by his pagan background. Turned out to be impossible. Centuries before, Jesus had said of the Pharisees, "In vain they worship me, teaching as doctrines the commandments of men," Matthew 15:9. Throughout Western Christianity, paganism and the faith of Jesus, along with church and state, were blended together. The Roman Empire was a pagan empire. When it embraced Christianity, it didn't rid itself of pagan influences. Instead, it embraced them and absorbed them. As a result, the church lost the power of the gospel. The story is told that Pope Julius II was once speaking with the scholar Erasmus here in Rome. He referred to the church's great wealth and then referenced Peter's statement in Acts chapter 3, "Silver and gold have I none." The Pope turned to the scholar and he said, "Well, we cannot say that now, can we?" And the scholar replied by saying, "No, we cannot. And neither can we say, rise up and walk." Back with more in just a moment. I'm John Bradshaw from It Is Written, inviting you to join me for 500. Nine programs produced by It Is Written, taking you deep into the Reformation. This is the 500th anniversary of the beginning of the Reformation, when Martin Luther nailed his 95 theses to the door of the Castle Church in Wittenberg, Germany. We'll take you to Wittenberg, and to Belgium, to England, to Ireland, to Rome, to the Vatican City, and introduce you to the people who created the Reformation, who pushed the Reformation forward. We'll take you to sites all throughout Europe where the Reformers lived and in some cases died. We'll bring you back to the United States and take you to a little farm in upstate New York and show you how God spread the Reformation here. Don't miss 500. 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Thanks for joining me on It Is Written. The New Testament church had very little wealth and absolutely no political power. But it did have what the Apostle Paul described as the power of God to salvation. And the book of Acts says that that power turned the world upside down. But when the church compromised with the world in order to receive favor and protection, that primitive power of the gospel was lost. But civil and ecclesiastical power soon fell into the hands of the church as Europe searched for stability. The Emperor Justinian, who had ruled what was once the eastern half of the Roman Empire, became the champion for Roman Christianity. The emperor became the defender of the church and set about to destroy by military means the theological enemies of the church. Tribes such as the Heruli, the Ostrogoths, and the Vandals were subdued and conquered. One historian reflected upon these conquests. "The church, with the shadow of the ancient authority behind it, was the only symbol left of imperial Rome, and its bishop, the Pope, was the city's only recourse for leadership and protection. The Roman Empire in Europe would be replaced by the spiritual empire, which came to be temporal as well, whose reigning seigneur was the Bishop of Rome." There were some colorful characters associated with the papacy in the Middle Ages. Pope Gregory VII, who reigned in the 11th century, forced the German Emperor Henry IV to wait outside in the snow for 3 days before agreeing to see him and reconcile him to the church. Now, you might not expect things to be done that way today, but in the medieval church, it's how things were done.
2: Pope Sixtus IV, famous for building the Sistine Chapel in Rome, which was named for him, reigned in the 15th century. He was also deeply involved in the politics of the Italian states. And in 1476, he was involved in a conspiracy to assassinate an Italian statesman and his brother, whose family at the time were rulers in the city of Florence. Other popes, such as Alexander VI and Julius II, kept mistresses and fathered illegitimate sons, and even maneuvered these illegitimate sons into positions of influence.
1: Of course, they weren't all bad, and you can't judge an entire organization by a few rotten eggs. But it was a system that dictated to countries, manipulated states, and believed that the line separating church and state should simply disappear. And it helps us to understand why the Reformation should take place at all. The system was simply broken. In time, the papacy got to the place where tradition had authority over scripture. Pope Innocent III, who ruled between 1198 and 1216 and was the most powerful of all of the medieval popes, had this to say about his spiritual role.
2: The successor of Peter is the vicar of Christ. He has been established as a mediator between God and man, below God, but beyond man, less than God, but more than man, who shall judge all and be judged by no one.
1: And the church had tools at its disposal to strike fear into the heart of people, a people who were largely ignorant and, when it came to the scriptures, completely illiterate. The sentence of interdict, a sort of censure that the church would place upon dissenters, meant that sins couldn't be forgiven, the sacraments couldn't be dispensed, prayers for the dead couldn't be heard. Essentially, heaven was cut off for people who were living in the affected area. And when you consider that the church is the doorway to heaven, and when the church goes ahead and shuts that door, you can imagine. During the reign of Innocent III, the nation of France was placed under interdict as the Pope tried to persuade the king to take back his estranged wife. During the 1400s, the city of Prague, in what was then Bohemia and is now the Czech Republic, suffered a similar fate during the ministry of John Huss.
2: And it got much worse than interdict. Anyone living in the world dominated by the church in the Middle Ages had to deal with some grim realities. Under the influence of Saint Augustine, the church accepted the theory that humanity's willpower was so depraved that the use of force against heretics and sinners was sometimes necessary. As a result, the medieval church resorted to some of the most brutal tactics ever seen in history as a means of controlling the consciences of God's people. Christians during these centuries were burned at the stake, tortured on the rack, and a whole lot more. All in the name of God. One historian wrote, "Compared with the persecution of heresy in Europe from 1227 to 1492, the persecution of Christians by Romans in the first three centuries after Christ was a mild and humane procedure, making every allowance required of an historian and permitted to a Christian. We must rank the Inquisition, along with the wars and persecutions of our time, as among the darkest blots on the record of mankind, revealing a ferocity unknown in any beast." So you can understand why Wycliffe spoke out in England, and why John Huss protested in what we know today to be the Czech Republic, why Calvin rose up in Geneva and Knox in Scotland and Zwingli in Zurich. The church was broken, abusing its power, choking off the scriptures from the people, and teaching falsehood in the place of truth.
1: Of course, church leaders today don't speak in quite the same tone as Pope Innocent III did all those years ago. But Rome still takes a hard line on how its teachings are to be evaluated, maintaining it holds a unique place among Christian faiths. In 1997, Cardinal Joseph Ratzinger, who went on to become Pope Benedict XVI, said that the use of scripture to evaluate church teaching was one of the most dangerous currents to flow out of the Vatican II Council. So what do you do when you're a church leader and you discover that there are inconsistencies between what the Bible teaches and what you hold to be true as an organization? Problem or not? We'll find out in just a moment.
0: In Matthew 4:4, the Word of God says, "It is written, man shall not live by bread alone, but by every word that proceeds from the mouth of God." 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You'll be glad you did. Here's a sample.
1: Years after the Protestant Reformation began on October the 31st, 1517, we might be tempted to wonder what Luther and Knox and Zwingli and Calvin and Farel and Beza and the Huguenots and the Anabaptists and so many others achieved. Today, it would seem that the protest is over. Even though the most influential church in the world offers indulgences, hears confessions, teaches justification by faith and works, considers Mary the Queen of Heaven, where are the Protestants today? Protestants are being welcomed back into the Church of Rome, and many see this as positive. It's been said, it's more important to be divided by truth than it is to be united by error. Paul said in 2 Timothy 4 verse 2, "Preach the word, be instant, in season, out of season, reprove, rebuke, exhort with all longsuffering and doctrine." The word. Anything less will never do. I'm John Bradshaw for It Is Written. Let's live today by every word. By the time of the Reformation, the Church of Rome had become by far not only the most powerful church on the planet, but also the most powerful political entity. And that happened as Rome filled a vacuum left by the failed Roman Empire. It was basically thrust into that role. That could have been a wonderful opportunity for church leaders to elevate the gospel and the message of Christ's righteousness and grace and mercy. But tradition started coming into the church a lot like a rising tide creeping up a beach. One of the unique teachings that the reformers were up against was that of the magisterium, the teaching office of the church, the church's ability to decide what's true and what is not. It's said that Jesus Christ is the source of all of the church's teachings, but that those teachings rest upon scripture and sacred tradition. In other words, our traditions provide us with an unerring source of truth, and we know that to be true because we say it is true. And we can say it's true because God has given us the authority to do that. And we know He's given us that authority because we say so. The teachings of the magisterium are said to be the prime God-given means of finding the truth. But appealing to the Bible as your authority only gets you someplace if people accept that the Bible is authoritative. Now, do the teachings of the church ever contradict the teachings of the Bible? Yes, at times they do. But that's okay because the church says it's okay. Even Pope John Paul II admitted that he was contradicting the teachings of Jesus. "Have no fear when people call me the Vicar of Christ. When they say to me, 'Holy Father,' or 'Your Holiness,' or use terms similar to these, which seem even inimical to the gospel, Christ Himself declared, 'Call no one on earth your Father. You have but one Father in heaven. Do not be called Master. You have but one Master, the Messiah.'" Matthew 23, 9 and 10. These expressions, nevertheless, have evolved out of a long tradition, becoming part of common usage. One must not be afraid of these words either. Modern popes have also made it clear that people must confess their sins to a priest to receive God's forgiveness.
2: Rebuffing a belief widely shared by Protestants and a growing number of Roman Catholics, Pope John Paul II on Tuesday dismissed the widespread idea that one can obtain forgiveness directly from God and exhorted Catholics to confess more often to their priests. The Apostle John wrote, "If we confess our sins, he is faithful and just to forgive us our sins and to cleanse us from all unrighteousness." And the reformers knew that and were determined that people could find forgiveness in Christ rather than through a church and its sacraments.
1: One of the practices that spurred Martin Luther to write his 95 Theses was the selling of indulgences. But even though the selling of indulgences virtually kick-started the Reformation, things haven't changed.
2: Pope John Paul II announced yesterday that throughout the Millennium Celebration, penitents who do a charitable deed or give up cigarettes or alcohol for a day can earn an indulgence that will eliminate time in purgatory.
1: This was reported in the New York Times.
2: In recent months, dioceses around the world have been offering Catholics a spiritual benefit that fell out of favor decades ago, the indulgence, a sort of amnesty from punishment in the afterlife, and reminding them of the Church's clout in mitigating the wages of sin. The fact that many Catholics under 50 have never sought one and never heard of indulgences except in high school European history, Martin Luther denounced the selling of them in 1517 while igniting the Protestant Reformation, simply makes their reintroduction more urgent among church leaders bent on restoring fading traditions of penance in what they see as a self-satisfied world.
1: So the issues that were raised by the Protestant reformers still exist today, emphasized by a headline that appeared on the front page of the Los Angeles Times back in the year 2000.
2: Vatican declares Catholicism sole path to salvation.
1: The secretary of the World Council of Churches at the time said this in response, "It's realistic to acknowledge that this is the official Catholic position and we cannot simply wish it away."
2: Men like John Huss and his colleague Jerome in Bohemia, Louis de Burcan in France, William Tyndale of England, Ridley, Latimer and Cranmer in England, Patrick Hamilton and George Wishart in Scotland, millions of others during those dark, blood-stained centuries gave their lives, in the words of the Apostle John, for the Word of God and for the testimony of Jesus Christ, Revelation 1:2.
1: There's a remarkable story told about a Dutch Anabaptist named Dirk Willems, who was condemned to die by the church for refusing to adhere to the church's teachings, specifically on infant baptism. But Willems managed to escape from where he was being held and he crept across the frozen ice covering a moat. A prison guard noticed what was going on and pursued Willems, but he fell through that thin ice into the frigid waters. He cried out for help. There was nobody to help him except for the escaping Dirk Willems, who did not want to see the man perish. He went back and rescued the man, but he paid a high price for his bravery. He was recaptured, put in prison again, and was burned at the stake by the church. See, these great men and women of faith believed the words of Jesus found in Revelation 2, verse 10, where Jesus said, "Be faithful unto death, and I will give you the crown of life."
2: This was the world into which the Protestant reformers were born. They rose up to oppose something God had never intended would be created, a system of salvation based on works and not grace, where the only freedom believers had was that given them by the church, a powerful system that, believing it was doing the work of God, was prepared to use force to get its way. But the dark clouds that held back the light of truth, the unholy alliance of church and state, couldn't endure forever. The corruption and cruelty of the Renaissance church was like the hour before the dawn. The morning sun would soon drive away the darkness. grace and truth would break forth. In Old Testament times, God's people suffered for many years under the heavy hand of Egyptian slavery. But then there was a miraculous breakthrough, and God delivered his people, opening up the Red Sea and guiding them to the Promised Land. Well, there would be a miraculous breakthrough again. The light of God's word was going to shine. God's plans would not be frustrated. A new day would dawn for believers everywhere. God's work was not done. Great days were ahead. Who is the mystery beast of Revelation? The book of Revelation speaks of a power of tremendous religious and political significance that will rise up in Earth's last days. Find out who it is by receiving this free offer, The Mystery Beast of Revelation. 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Let's pray together now. Our Father in heaven, we thank you that in your goodness you have preserved your word for us. We thank you for Jesus, the word made flesh. We wish that he would live in our hearts, and we pray you would make that so. And we pray that our lives would be based on your word. We thank you that there were men and women of old who dared to stand up for your word. They, in many cases, paid the ultimate price so we could have delivered to us the freedom that comes through knowing you personally through your word. So bless us, Lord, I pray that any reform that must take place in our own lives would happen so that we can be, by your grace, everything that you wish we would be. We thank you and ask your blessing, and we pray together in Jesus' name. Amen. Thanks so much for joining me. I'm looking forward to seeing you again. Until then, remember, it is written, man shall not live by bread alone, but by every word that proceeds from the mouth of God.

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2: Well, my conversion story is when I was in the Philippines. I just graduated as a nurse. And afterwards, I did not have any religion. And one time, I found myself inside a small church, Catholic church in Manila, and before a big cross. And I was kneeling before, and I could hear Jesus telling me to enter the convent, save myself and also my family. And I said, Lord, I would like to follow you all the way. At that point, I seemed to be happy externally, but because inside the convent, we don't read the Bible, we don't study about the Word of God. We pray the rosaries, we also at the same time study the lives of the saints and also our founders and the encyclicals of the Pope and the Virgin Mary. And so I do not know the truth, and I had this torture of conscience, the guilty feelings that cannot be resolved. So I would confess to the priest in the confessional box saying, Father, forgive me. Since my last confession was last week, since then I have committed the following sin, including the root cause. Why am I falling and falling in that same sin over and over again? And still for 21 long years, I struggle and I struggle and I struggle. I realized that I was totally empty. I was totally helpless and hopeless and so depressed and so desperate that I would like already to end my life. I was working for 5 years as Dean of the University of San Agustin College of Nursing in Iloilo City, one of the islands in the Philippines. After 5 years, I received a commission from my parents to help my sister who is being a battered woman. This is one of the reasons why I came over to the United States. It is because my sister needs my help. As I was working in the hospital in New York, my boss Serafin, he was so gracious enough to give me an invitation to the Millennium Prophecy. As I was listening to Pastor Doug Batchelor's presentation, my heart really was beating so fast, and my mind, I'm able to grasp the truth that this is the truth that I've been longing to hear all my life, that I have been seeking for so long. My personal relationship with Jesus, I can see Jesus as my personal Savior. He is not only the Savior of the whole world, but He is my personal Savior. He was the one who delivered me mightily from the depths of sin, from the miry clay. Pastor Doug Batchelor has been used by the Lord in my conversion. The amazing facts I owe to them. The Lord really blessed this ministry, and I'm so proud I was able to attend this Millennium Prophecy. My life has never been the same. It has given me that peace, that joy that I have never tasted in my life. And now I'm set free to be able to work for Him.
3: Line up 15 people and ask each in turn to quietly repeat a simple 3-point story from one to the other. You know what happens. The story inevitably changes. We hear differently. Our vocabularies aren't the same. And some of us improve the story with elements uniquely ours. So it is with the good news of salvation. Popular variations include, you are saved by obediently following Jesus, or Jesus fills the gap between your effort and the expectations of God's law. Even the Apostle Paul, just 30 years after Jesus' resurrection, complained of a different gospel that followed close behind his preaching and teaching, aimed at pulling new believers back into the clutches of legalism. That's why Paul wrote what we must constantly reread. For by grace you have been saved through faith, and this is not your own doing. It is the gift of God, not the result of works, so that no one may boast. It takes great grace to not claim credit for what only Jesus could do. Our vanity insists that God helps those who help themselves. But the undiluted gospel still proclaims God proves his love for us in that while we still were sinners, Christ died for us. Grace is the unimproved truth about how God saves us. There is no other gospel. So stay in grace.

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1: In Revelation chapter 22, verse 5, the Bible says that in heaven there shall be no night there, and they need no candle, neither light of the sun, for the Lord God gives them light, and they shall reign forever and ever. Just a few mornings ago, my little boy, our 8-year-old son Seth, woke up and ran into the living room and said, "Daddy, Daddy, I had a dream last night, an amazing dream." He said, "I dreamed that I went to heaven, and I was there inside the New Jerusalem in the holy city, and I saw Jesus sitting upon his throne, and his face was so bright," Seth said, "that I had to squint." I tell you, hearing words like that coming out of the mouth of a little boy who is so dear to my heart, it just thrilled me. It thrilled me to have Seth thinking about heaven, thinking about the New Jerusalem, and about being with Jesus, and how bright our Lord really is. Revelation chapter 22, verse 5 says that in heaven there will be no night there, and they need no candle, neither light of the sun, for the Lord God gives them light, and they shall reign forever and ever. Truly, spiritually, it's dark down here. But someday, Jesus will come and gather his people and take us up to glory, take us up to the New Jerusalem, and there we will be with him, we'll see him. I don't think we'll have to squint, even though his brightness will be so bright, and we'll realize, thank God, we're here, we're in heaven, we're with Jesus forever. I want to be there, and I hope you do too. Someday, God's people will gather around the great white throne, and the Lord God will give them light forever and ever. You have just heard His Voice Today.
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